0: is CGTN Radio. Hear the difference.
1: Now the news. I'm Wong Zhang. The United States and Iran have met at the Birkenstock Resort in Switzerland as they seek to turn this week's interim peace agreement.

0: and would retain freedom to act against any threats. Lebanon's health ministry says fresh Israeli strikes in the country's south and east killed 7 people, including a woman and a child. It said more than 4,000 people have been killed since March the 2nd. British Sky News reports UK Foreign Secretary Yvette Cooper has privately urged Prime Minister Keir Starmer to resign. Transport Secretary Heidi Alexander also called for him to set a departure timeline, while Home Secretary Shabbat Mahmood previously made similar demands, citing an orderly Labour Party transition. Pressure grew after Greater Manchester Mayor Andy Burnham won a Makerfield by-election, fueling leadership speculation. Starmer said on Friday he would stand if a leadership contest is triggered. Colombians are heading out to vote this weekend in what some call the most polarized election in years. The second round vote is between two candidates with sharply contrasting views on how to solve the country's most pressing issues. Michelle Begay has more from Bogota.
1: In the first round, right-wing political outsider Abelardo de la Espriella narrowly finished in first place. His opponent, Iván Cepeda, is a leftist who represents the current ruling party. During the campaign, de la Espriella promised to tackle violence, one of Colombia's biggest issues. On the other side is 63-year-old three-term senator Iván Cepeda. He has run on the continuation of social justice policies and the promise to strengthen the economic reforms launched by the president, the most popular reform being the big increase of the nation's minimum wage.
0: China's railway network is expected to handle over 18 million passenger trips on Sunday, the final day of the Dragon Boat Festival holiday, as return travel peaks nationwide. The China State Railway Group says more than 1,300 additional passenger trains have been scheduled. On Saturday, railways handled over 12 million passenger trips. The Dragon Boat Festival, also known as the Duanwu Festival, fell on Friday this year, with the public holiday running from Friday to Sunday. China's Ministry of Emergency Management has activated a national geological disaster emergency response for Anhui, Hubei, Hunan, and Guizhou provinces. Meteorological forecasts warn that heavy downpours are expected to lash regions spanning from Guangxi region and Guizhou to the middle and lower reaches of the Yangtze River. The fourth China International Supply Chain Expo will open on Monday, with organizers introducing a dedicated artificial intelligence zone for the first time. The event aims to promote a more open global economy and strengthen links between Chinese and international businesses. Guest regions include France's Auvergne-Rhône Alps and Italy's Liguria, alongside China's Anhui and Hainan provinces. Australia will serve as the guest country of honor. A severe heat wave is sweeping across Europe, triggering widespread disruption from France to Spain as temperatures approach record highs. France restricted alcohol consumption during the annual Fête de la Musique, while Germany issued nationwide heat warnings and cautioned of storms amid high heat and humidity. Spain closed a major fan zone in Madrid. Scientists link the extremes to climate change, warning of rising health risks and growing economic costs across the region. Chinese referee Ma Ning took center stage as Ecuador and Curaçao played out a 0-0 draw in their Group E clash at the FIFA World Cup. Ma became the first Chinese referee to take charge of a World Cup match since 2002, working alongside assistant referees Zhou Fei and Fu Ming, and becoming only the second Chinese official to serve as a center referee at the tournament. FIFA appointed 52 referees, 88 assistant referees, and 30 video match officials for the tournament. And that's the news. I'm Hans Hahn.

0: Hello and welcome to Climate Watch, a program that brings you in-depth conversations about the future of our planet. Each week, we talk with experts, innovators, and changemakers driving the clean energy transition, shaping climate policy, and rethinking sustainability. I'm your host, Zhao Ying. Thanks for joining us. Meteorologists have confirmed that an El Niño has formed in the tropical Pacific, and forecasts suggest it could intensify in the coming months. The U.S. National Oceanic and Atmospheric Administration says there's a 63% chance that sea surface temperatures in the Niño-monitored region of the Pacific could rise more than 2 degrees Celsius above average, making for a very strong El Niño. Some models go further. The European Center for Medium-Range Weather Forecasts suggests Pacific temperatures could climb by more than 3 degrees Celsius, potentially shattering historical records. El Niño is a naturally occurring climate pattern that emerges every 2 to 7 years, when weakening trade winds allow warm water to expand across the tropical Pacific. A strong El Niño can increase the risk of droughts, floods, heat waves, and disruptions to water and food supplies in different parts of the world. UN Secretary General Antonio Guterres warned that El Niño will pour fuel on the fire of a warming world. China's National Climate Center expects the effects of this El Niño to peak in autumn and winter before gradually weakening next spring. How likely are we to see a super El Niño this year? How might it shape global weather patterns? And what could it mean for China? Joining us now is Wang Chunzai, a researcher at South China Sea Institute of Oceanology under the Chinese Academy of Sciences, and he is also the director of the State Key Laboratory of Tropical Oceanography. Professor Wang, it's great to have you with us. Scientists have declared that El Niño has formed. What does this mean scientifically? What exactly is El Niño, and what does that matter for weather around the world?
1: Scientifically, El Niño has formed means tropical Pacific Ocean atmosphere are still in warm phase of the ensue. This usually involves above sea surface temperature in central and east equatorial Pacific, together with changing atmosphere circulation, such with weak trade wind and shift of the tropical rain pattern. El Niño is not simply ocean warming event. It is a coupled ocean atmosphere phenomenon. Under normal condition, strong east trade wind push warm water to the West Pacific, cold water in East Equatorial Pacific. During the El Niño, trade wind weak and warm water move eastward, and the Central East Pacific become significantly warmer than normal. This warming then feed back to atmosphere, altering tropical convection and global circulation pattern. Why does this matter? Tropical Pacific is a major source of the heat moisture for atmosphere. When El Niño develops, it influences weather pattern far beyond the Pacific through atmosphere tidal connection. Historically, El Niño has been associated with drought in some regions, heavy rainfall and flooding in other areas. Shift tropical cyclone activity, heat wave and disruption to the agriculture and the water resource. It is important to emphasize El Niño occur in one ocean basin, but its influence is global. Its impact can reach across Asia, Australia, Africa, America, even polar region. Because this far-reaching effect, El Niño is one of most close monitor climate phenomena in the world.
0: Okay, so now that El Niño has formed, the big question is strength. So what are the key signals scientists are watching to determine whether this becomes a strong or very strong event? And what are the main uncertainties at this stage?
1: Well, the first signal scientists watch is the evolution of the surface temperature in central and east equatorial Pacific. If warming continues over coming months, likelihood of a strong

0: 2020 increase. A commonly used measure is the Linen Sleep Point Fall Index, which measure temperature over central east equatorial Pacific. The second signal is the amount of the heat stored behind the ocean surface, often before a major El Nino develops. Warm water accumulates in the west central Pacific. If this subsurface heat continues to move eastward, reach the surface, it provides additional fuel for the event. The third signal is the behavior of atmosphere. Scientists close monitor tailwind, tropical convection, cloud pattern, atmosphere pressure change. A strong El Nino requires not only warm ocean temperature, but also a strong atmosphere response. When ocean and atmosphere reinforce each other through the Birkinney feedback, warming can continue intensify. Another factor receiving increased attention is the role of the three ocean basin. The research from my group and others have shown Indian Ocean, Atlantic Ocean can influence development of the major El Nino event. Some strong El Nino, like 1997, 1998, 2015, and 2016, was associated with the favorable condition for all three tropical oceans. Therefore, scientists also monitor how Indian Ocean, Atlantic Ocean develop in the coming months. The main uncertainty is the climate system is highly nonlinear. Small changes in wind, ocean temperature, and tropical convection can alter the event. In addition, different climate models may create El Nino were persistent. But still differ on intensity. So while the current signal may point toward the significant event, there's still uncertain regarding the eventually peak intensity.
1: And actually, earlier forecasts were already pointing toward a possible super El Nino. But what does that actually mean? Like, is there a strict scientific definition of what makes an El Nino event super?
0: Super El Nino is a widely used term, but it is not a universally strict scientific definition. Generally, scientists use the term to describe strong El Nino events that stand out from historical record because the magnitude and the global impact. In practice, events like 1982, 83, 1997, 1998, 2015, and 2016 are commonly regarded as the super El Nino. This event produces large surface temperature anomaly in tropical Pacific and generally climate impact over global ocean and land. Different institutes may use different definition. A common benchmark is Linen Sleep Point Fall Region anomaly larger than 2 degrees C during mature phase of the event. But this is not a single international accepted cutoff. Therefore, super El Nino should be viewed as a useful term rather than a formal scientific classification. Another important consider is the climate change. Today, the ocean is warmer than several decades ago. As a result, strong El Nino now develop on top of the high temperature baseline. This can increase likelihood of the record breaking heat, marine heat wave, coral bleach, and other climate extreme. In this sense, even if future El Nino have similar strengths to the past major event, the impact may be amplified in warmer climate.
1: And you mentioned some years earlier this century and last century, but actually people are also referencing the 1877 to 78 El Nino when talking about a potential super event today. So can you walk us back to that period? Like, what do we know about what happened back then?
0: The 1877-78 El Niño took place during great drought, one of the most extensive drought even over global scale. Historical and climate reconstruction indicate widespread drought across part of the Asia, Africa, South America, and other regions. The event coincided with crop failure. Famine in India, North China, and part of Brazil and part of Africa. Scientifically, 1877-78 event is difficult to evaluate because direct ocean observations were sparse compared with today. We rely on ship observation, reconstruct system temperature, pressure record, rainfall record, and historical document. Study suggests it is one of strong El Niño event in historical record, but we must be careful about the ranking because of data uncertainty. What makes the 1877-78 El Niño so important is not just the intensity. It occurred when society had a very limited ability to predict, prepare, and respond to climate extreme. With weak transportation network and widespread dependent on agriculture, strong climate event was able to trigger major social economic consequence.
1: Yeah, the situation has certainly changed today. So now, between globalized food markets, satellite tracking, advanced power grids, are we resilient enough to absorb a similar event, a potential super El Niño, or other new vulnerabilities that we perhaps haven't accounted for?
0: We should not have the same level of the female mortality today because the world has a much better early warning system. Satellite observation, seasonal forecasting, emergency response, grain reserve, transportation, and international aid, they are major advances, but it would be a mistake to say we are fully safe. Today, vulnerability are different. Food markets are globalized, so a drought in one region can affect price elsewhere. Power systems are more advanced, but they are also more exposed to heat wave, high cooling demand, hydropower shortage, and storm disruption. Cities are larger. Coastline are more developed and supply chain are highly connected. Climate shock can now propagating through trade, energy, insurance, and public health. In other words, modern society is more resilient in some way, but also more interconnected. A strong El Niño today would probably not reproduce 1877 disaster, but it could still produce serious compound risk, especially in if drought, heat, flood, crop loss, and energy stress occur at the same time in multiple regions.
1: Okay, and actually, if we zoom in on China during that same 1877 to 78 period, the country was hit by a multi-year catastrophe known as the Northern Chinese Famine. To what extent was that linked to the El Niño event?
0: North China famine occurred during 1876 to 79 and was associated with a severe multi-year drought in North China. El Niño likely contributed to the drought by altering large-scale atmosphere circulation and weakening moisture transport into North China. Historical climate study show

0: North China 主要类似个看 increase associated with 2020，澳洲 relationship is not one to one farmer itself also shaped by social vulnerability agriculture dependent on rainfall limited irrigation in many areas poor transport weak relief capacity and political economic stress。Therefore, we would see 1877-78 El Nino was an important climate contributor, but it was not only cause of the famine disaster emerging from a combination of extreme climate event and a vulnerable society. For China, the lesson is El Nino can change probability of the region drought or flooding pattern.But human outcome depend on preparedness, water management, grid security, and disaster response.
1: Yeah, and you know, one phrase that often comes up in discussion of El Nino impact on China is South flood, North drought. Can you explain what that means? And are we going to see similar pattern this year?
0: South flood, North drought.It's a simplified description of the one common El Niño-related pattern in China. During some El Niño event, South China can experience enhanced rainfall and flood risk. North China may experience reduced rainfall and drought risk. This can happen through changes in East Asia monsoon and West.North Pacific subtropical high moisture transport from South China Sea and West Pacific. But it is important to see this is not a law of nature. Rainfall depends not only on El Nino, but also on the West North Pacific, Indian Ocean, mid-latitude circulation.Intra-seasonal oscillation and local land ocean outer land atmosphere feedback. For this year, risk of the south wet, north dry tendency should be taken seriously, especially if El Nino strengthens into winter and affect following warmer season. But exactly regional pattern must be updated using seasonal forecast and real-time monitor. I would avoid seeing with certainty China will see classic pattern everywhere. A better message is El Nino raise the probability of the pattern, but regional forecast should guide the decision.
1: Okay, and actually, China's National Climate Center has also said the developing El Niño may peak in autumn and winter. So as we move from the development phase toward the peak phase, what signals should be watched most closely for China?
0: When El Niño develop toward the peak in fall or the winter, seven key signals scientists will watch closely, assess the potential impact on China. First, we will continue monitor the intensity and the space pattern of warming in tropical Pacific. Not all El Niño are same. Secondly, we will close watch change in West North Pacific atmosphere circulation. El Niño often induce atmosphere anticyclone over West North Pacific, which can modify moisture transfer toward the China. And this circulation feature play a key role to decide the rainfall pattern over China. Third, sea surface temperature condition in Indian Ocean and Atlantic Ocean are also important. Research has shown this ocean basin can either amplify or modify atmosphere response to El Niño. Because the climate systems are interconnected across the ocean, monitor the evolution of the full three tropical ocean can improve understanding of potential impact on China. For China, for

0: fall and winter impact often include change in temperature and rainfall pattern. Historically, many El Niño has been associated with wetter than normal condition in part of South China during fall and winter and spring. Although exact pattern vary from event to event, some regions may be experience increased flooding risk, and other regions may be face a period of drought. The key message is attention should be focused not only on how strong El Niño become, but also on how atmosphere responds. Atmosphere circulation over West North Pacific and East Asia will largely determine how El Niño influence China. As we move toward fall and winter, this circulation signal may provide more direct information than sea surface temperature alone.
1: And we are already seeing unusually wet conditions in parts of China, especially the southern part of China since spring. And also, I think India saw unusually high temperatures in spring. So are these early fingerprints of the developing El Nino?
0: It could be partly related, but I would be cautious. Usually, wet conditions can result from many factors, including monsoon surge, position of West North Pacific subtropical high, tropical convection, typhoon activity, mid-latitude system, and soil moisture feedback. A developed El Niño can influence larger scale circulation, but early seasonal rainfall anomalies are rarely caused by El Niño alone. Scientific approach is to ask whether observed rainfall pattern is consistent with the circulation anomaly from El Niño develop. For example, change in low-level wind, moisture transport, convection over tropical Pacific and West North Pacific anticyclone anomaly. If these signals are present, then El Niño may be part of explanation. I would say El Niño can be one ingredient of this current weather prediction, but we should not attribute every heavy rainfall even directly to El Niño. Attribution require careful analysis, observation, and model experience.
1: Okay, and another area receiving attention is energy demand, because some southern provinces have already experienced unusually early peaks in electricity demand this year. So, to what extent could a hotter El Niño year place additional stress on China's power system?
0: A hot El Niño year can stress the power system in several ways. First, high temperature increase air conditioning demand, especially in South and East China, where population density and economic activity are high. Second, if heat coincident with drought, hydropower availability can be reduced in some basins, leading to a supply-demand mismatch. Third, high temperature can reduce efficiency of the thermal power plants. Fourth, heavy rainfall and flooding can also damage infrastructure, meaning the risks are not limited to heat, drought. They also include extreme weather conditions. El Niño can increase the probability of global and regional temperature anomaly because the tropical Pacific release heat to the atmosphere and shift atmosphere circulation. In a warming climate, high baseline temperature mean the same El Niño can trigger more extreme heat event. For policymaker, the key is to prepare compound stress, heat plus high demand, drought plus low hydropower, flood plus disruption, and possible region mismatch between the supply and the demand.
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1: 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I'm Zhao Ying. Thank you so much for listening. See you next time.

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0: Some say Chinese is one of the most difficult languages in the world, and learning it is almost impossible.
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0: Only because you're not learning it in the right way. 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
7: 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This is BizTalk.
8: Hello, welcome to this edition of BizTalk. I'm Zheng Jufeng. The FIFA World Cup is more than the world's biggest sporting event. It is also one of the most powerful platforms for global commerce, tourism and cultural exchange. How does a mega sporting event like the FIFA World Cup translate into real economic impact for host and partner markets? What opportunities does it create for companies accelerating international growth? To discuss these questions, we're joined by three distinguished guests. Stella Leung, Senior Vice President for North Asia at the Trade Desk.David Perez Des Rosiers, Chief Representative of the Canada-China Business Council Beijing Office. And Victor Cardona, Executive Vice President of the Mexican Chamber of Commerce in China. Welcome to you all.Stella, to you first. We know that as an advertising, technology company, the Trade Desk, or TTD, helps global brands plan, buy, and optimize digital campaigns across international markets and worked with many companies on their overseas brand building. From your perspective, what makes the 2026 World Cup different from previous tournaments in terms of media consumption and advertising opportunities, Stella?
9: Yeah, so I would say it's two things. As you just said, the World Cup is making history with 48 teams and over 100 matches this time around. So the scale is much larger. And from an audience perspective, our research suggests that 6 billion people globally are expected to engage with the tournament. So overall reach will be growing roughly by 20% compared to the previous World Cup. So huge scale.And apart from scale, the real difference for brands is how attention is consumed. Mm. With audience behavior shifting so quickly in the past 4 years, the World Cup will no more be concentrated attention in one place. Instead, it will be highly fragmented attention ecosystem across screens, spaces, and moments. And what I mean by that is that audiences are expected to engage acrosshighlights, news, replay, player stories, analysis, etc. And some might even travel all the way to watch the games. So the advertising opportunity for brands would be to connect with these fans across multiple platforms like connected TV, mobile, or even digital out of home during this multi-week attention cycle before, during, and after the event.
8: Yeah.Definitely a very, very influential event to be watched by all advertising agencies across the world. Victor, Mexico City will become the first city in history to host matches in three different FIFA World Cups. A very exciting time. What does this milestone mean for Mexico's global profile? And what makes the 2026 tournament particularly significant compared with previous editions?
10: You're right. Mexico is a country that will be the host by third time. The first time was in 1970. Mm-hmm. The second time was in 1986. And now the third time this year, that means 40 years later after the second. So definitely the circumstances and the environment is totally different than what was before in the second and the first time. But there is a lot of expectation. I can tell you as a Mexican living in China and havingcontact on a daily basis with people in Mexico, business people, there is a lot of expectation, positive expectation. Today, Mexico time will be the opening match.
8: Yeah.
10: And, well, what does this represent? Represents basically exposure for the country, represents business opportunities, not just for local companies in terms of hospitality, retail, but also for global brands that will be represented in different ways, either online or offline. during the matches. So there is a lot of expectations in a good way.
8: Right. And David, because you're from Chamber of Commerce, let me ask you a business-related question. FIFA estimates that hosting the 2026 World Cup would generate up to 3.8 billion Canadian dollars in economic output for Canada, contribute roughly 2 billion Canadian dollars to GDP and support more than 24,000 jobs nationwide. So beyond these numbers, what do you expect the most lasting benefits for Canada's economy?
11: First of all, thank you very much for having me. I think when we look at the platform that FIFA and the World Cup 2026 provides for Canada, in terms of the lasting effect, we saw multiple large sporting events in Canada throughout the years, whether it was the Olympics or the Grand Prix of F1, tennis. What we observe is that often it's a window to the world. Yeah. It's going to be a window to the world for Canada. To show what Canada has to offer, not only in terms of, you know, entertainment and sports, but also in terms of more broadly, what is Canada in terms of business opportunities. And when we look at our data in past reports, we saw that tourism to Canada from Chinese tourists contributed significantly to the Canadian economy. Mm. And we hope that this will be also a platform to attract more tourists from China and to benefit, you know, not only the service economy, but also the economy more broadly outside of the two host cities that are Toronto and Vancouver.
8: Sure. I mean, between the East Coast and the West Coast, Canada has so much to offer. In between. Stella, if we think of World Cup as a global battlefield for consumer attention, you just mentioned so much about consumer attention. What are the biggest opportunities and challenges facing Chinese brands today?
9: Right. The biggest opportunity for Chinese brands is definitely the scaled access to global attention during moments like the World Cup. Right. And there is also no better time to build connections with your consumers where emotion engagement is extremely high, with like sports creating these like universal emotions full of passion, teamwork, perseverance, and unity, right? Which helps brand connect across cultures and languages. The great news is technology platform like ours make access possible beyond the biggest brands. So let's use TradeS as an example. Our platform helps brand show up meaningfully to the right people at the right moment with the right message during this period of time. But of course, this is not without challenge, right? The key challenge is you get the attention during this period of time, but it might not necessarily translate into long-term trust. So advertisers need to think beyond simply being seen on global stage during this time to thinking about how do we build long-lasting connection and trust with our global consumers.
8: Mm-hmm. And Victor, similarly, what about the economic impact of World Cup on your country? I mean, 24,000 jobs are expected to be created in Canada because of the World Cup. What about the prospect in Mexico? What kind of economic impact do you expect the tournament to have on Mexico's business and communities?
10: Well, I would say first is the preparation. I mean, the preparation itself supposes some investment in on infrastructure that the government deploy, upgrading the airports, upgrading the stadiums, upgrading the highways, the streets. There is a lot of local investments run by government and the companies themselves that, of course, those investments will remain even after the World Cup. Then the second is the impact on the local businesses. It was mentioned hospitality, of course, the hotels, the restaurants, the touristic places will be exponentially used by all the tourists, right? So definitely it's not just only, I will say, about the jobs that will be temporarily developed, create, but what will remain there. And I also will mention in terms of tourism, China and Mexico have 10 direct flights per week. That is 40 flights per month for passengers. Mm. So it's the only country in all Latin America with direct flight to China. So this is definitely we know that there is a lot of Chinese fans that they like soccer that are visiting Mexico, US, and Canada. And again, I think the impact definitely will be positive, not just from the economic perspective, I will say also from the cultural perspective and even the political perspective, in the sense that many leaders are also joining, let's say, the opening ceremony and other matches.
8: Stella, we talk about the number of Chinese football fans. Some say it's 100 million, some say 300 million. So this rise of casual fans in China who may not watch every match from the beginning to the end, but still engage with World Cup content, you know, short video content. How can brands effectively reach these broader audiences, female audiences, in an increasingly fragmented media environment?
9: Yeah, you're right. I think I'm part of that audience. and I would say casual fan, it's becoming a core part of the attention economy. So let's take US as an example. Our research shows that 36 of the respondents plan to use multiple media types, including like highlights, news, updates, to keep up with the events. And nearly 20% of those viewers are not traditional sports audiences. Right, so there is a significant pool of valuable casual fans out there. And to them, like you said, right, it might not be about the 90-minute live broadcast, but an entire ecosystem of cultural contents and connections. So I guess for brands, this would require a shift from the traditional media planning and buying to audience-based planning. So make good use of data to understand the fans' journey across the entire open internet, so the brands can connect with them at every digital touch points where the passion actually lives. So by the way, just to clarify, by open internet, I'm referring to the part of internet outside of social and search where consumers spend in the US 60% of their time on. And some examples are like connected TV, audio, and news, premium news, for example. And the other quick thing that I would also add on for brands is consider different messaging to the different segments. So if you are looking after the casual fans, then chances are you need to use lifestyle-driven narratives for them. That would make it easier for brands to make the connection.
8: See. And David, how do you encourage them to extend their stays beyond the tournaments and explore beyond the hosting city?

0: visit Canada, because you mentioned it's a very large country, right? In terms of superficies, it's the second largest in the world. I would say there's a few things that I would like to highlight here. Number one, there's been an increase in terms of connections, and I think Victor highlighted that a little bit earlier, the amount of connections between Mexico and China. So I think this really enables a better flow of people between our two countries. And as well, I know that there's a lot of work that has been done with Chinese agencies to facilitate visa processing for different tours, and to make sure also that there's different programs that are available, or I would say tours that are available in Canada around the World Cup. So these are only a few examples, but I would say, you know, take your time, plan maybe 2 weeks would be a good period to discover Canada. But also it's close to the US, right? So it really allows you to visit another country as well, if you have time to do so. So I would say also benefit from that proximity.
1: Yeah, I get your message. At least 2 weeks for Canada.
0: Hopefully.
1: Victor, Mexico's tourism ministry projects that the 2026 World Cup could attract more than 5.5 million additional visitors to Mexico and generate around 3.2 billion US dollars in economic activity. So is Mexico's tourism industry ready for this?
2: I believe so. I believe so. Mexico ranks in the top 10 country, most visited country worldwide for many years. And talking about Latin America as a region, is also the most visited country by Chinese citizens. Last year was about 140,000, 150,000. So definitely the tourism industry is very mature, is very well developed. And I do believe as well that both government and private sector have been prepared over the last months for this big event, the World Cup. How to prepare? Well, you know, developed again back to the former answer. Develop the infrastructure, develop the enough supplies for having high demand for some weeks, and hiring more staff. So I do believe that there is good preparation.
1: Great. And Stella, I think these two gentlemen have been trying enough to attract more tourists to stay. One of the biggest challenges for marketers is turning a few weeks of excitement into years of growth. What should brands do after the World Cup to keep the momentum going?
3: Yes, for sure. For sure, it's a challenge many of the brands would face. Our suggestion is that the World Cup should not be treated as a one-off, short-term campaign, but instead think of it as part of a holistic strategy, right? So firstly, brands can use moments like the World Cup as an audience creation moment in their marketing strategy. And then during these few weeks, brands are building a massive pool of highly engaged data and audiences across multiple channels, and then making the tournament its launch pad, right? So that's the first step. And then once the event is over, brands need to shift into sequential messaging, riding on the massive awareness created. Brands can use post-event phase for deeper education, consideration, and ultimately conversions. And then finally, looking beyond the short-term sales and focus on consistently building the momentum to tell a story that anchored to the brand value. Always show up in high quality media environments that consumers already trust. Mm-hmm. And then building an omni-channel strategy that engages consumers where they are. So I would say it's about taking the initial spark of excitement from the World Cup and then turning it into a long-term relationship that drives sustainable brand growth for years to come.
1: Very important. Always being high quality. That's the way to be sustainable in business. And David, major sporting events often build cultural bridges. I mean, Canada, Canadian people are so into outdoor activities and all kinds of sports. How can the World Cup serve as a catalyst to deepen people-to-people exchanges between Canada and China, particularly for young generations, for students, and for business community?
0: Sure. So I think I would mention again that it's a great platform. And what I mean by the platform is it's a good excuse for people to travel to Canada and then discover as well other opportunities that Canada has to

0: Buffer. If we look at Vancouver, there's and both Toronto, there's a large Chinese diaspora there as well. There's a large, important, significant Chinese community. So there's opportunities to often engage with family members. But also I think it's a great opportunity for families to use it as a way to discover a new country. I remember when I was young, often traveling with my family was a way for me to understand a little bit better what different places had to offer, right? And have an impression of the location or the country that I was visited. I think FIFA offers a similar platform, right? In terms of students and younger people, if they consider Canada as a destination to go study abroad, this is a great opportunity to go visit different campus. This is a great opportunity to understand the environment of different cities and different provinces as well, and what are the respective qualities, uniqueness, and offering. So, and from a business perspective, this is a great opportunity to meet with, as I mentioned earlier, to meet with business partners, but also Stella mentioned, there's going to be many major Chinese companies sponsoring the FIFA World Cup. It's a great opportunity for them to explore new business opportunities and see if there's alignment and synergy with what they're trying to do globally and what Canada has to offer.
1: So, in your observation, Victor, Chinese companies have they become increasingly visible in Mexico? And from the perspective of Mexican consumers, do you think these sponsorship of Chinese companies will genuinely influence brands' perception and raise their awareness among Mexican consumers?
2: I believe so, and let me say an example. Chinese car makers, now they are major sponsors in several football soccer teams on the jersey, the
1: Oh.
2: name. Not just now, already from many years ago, more than some Chinese brands for cars or telecommunications, let's say Huawei and others, have been sponsoring for over 10, 15 years.
1: Oh.
2: And talking about specifically like the automotive industry, 6 years ago, Chinese brands have about 2% of the market share only. But this year, Chinese car makers or Chinese brands have about 20% of the market share in Mexico for
1: Oh.
2: the passenger vehicles. So basically jump from almost zero, about 1%, to 20% in just 5, 6 years. So definitely it's a lot of growth of presence on the brands. And this is not just related to the marketing, but also because the good quality and the good perception from the consumers. Yes, so I think this is extended to many, many industries, not just to electronics or the automotive industry.
1: Right. David, to Canada, what kind of Chinese products are already available in the Canadian market? And what advice would you give to Chinese brands looking to expand their presence in Canada during and after the World Cup?
0: I think the amount of Chinese companies that are present in the Canadian market is reflective of our bilateral trade structure, which is very diversified. So we will have companies in electronics, manufactured goods, services as well as, now there's been an announcement on Chinese EVs. So we expect to see some movement on that front as well in the upcoming month and years. But, also we look at consumer goods. That's also something that Canada has opened the door to. But energy as well, agri-food, we have some of the key Chinese companies that are there. And some of the sponsors of the World Cup are from those industries, right? So for them, it's a great opportunity to explore. But I would say the advice that I would give them, make the World Cup a platform that is part of your medium long-term strategy. Right now, I think there's a roadmap that has been set by both Canada and China to find ways to increase bilateral trade. Canada is trying to diversify its trading relations. But this takes time, right? The roadmap will take a certain period of time to unfold. And what is going to be extremely important throughout that period of time is going to be constant engagement. Mm. So the World Cup is one great platform for that. But I would say make it a pillar or a part of your medium long-term strategy to maintain engagement, to seek business opportunities in Canada, and to try to understand where do you fit in the greater Canadian business ecosystem.
1: Victor, what advice would you give to Chinese brands if they want to build a stronger presence in the Mexican market?
2: I would say first have a long-term vision, a 5-10 years vision, not definitely short-term. The second will say integrate local team.
1: Mm.
2: A local team with the foreign team, or in this case Chinese leadership, not just for tailoring the local business plan, but also involve the local team in the decision-making process, because nobody knows better the market than the locals. So this integration between the two teams is very important. And of course, follow the laws and regulations. That's also no less important.
1: So we've talked a lot about the big picture, from media and marketing to tourism and trade opportunities. Now let's wrap up with a quick round of rapid fire questions. And David, if a Chinese football fan's family visits Canada during the World Cup, what's the one experience they absolutely shouldn't miss?
0: There's too many, so I cannot say one, but I would say other than the World Cup, there's the Stampede in Calgary that also can be a great experience. And there's multiple festivals in other cities such as Montreal, the Just for Laugh Jazz Festival. So I would say do your research based on the cities you visit, and you will find many opportunities of things you shouldn't miss.
1: Right. And Victor, if a Chinese football fan or a Chinese family visits Mexico during the World Cup, where do you advise them to visit?
2: First will be try a local market, a local food that is delicious. And the second is there are so many historical millennium places inside Mexico City and nearby, just like the Aztec pyramids. It's just 1 hour away in Mexico City, or some other historical places that are 3,000-4,000 years old in Mexico City, like the cathedral, the main plaza square, I think are a must to visit.
1: Right. And the last question is for all of you. Stella, what is the World Cup really about for you?
3: It's really about world's undivided attention at the same time. So one of the very few moments that bring people, cultures, and brand together on a truly global scale.
1: Right. Thanks very much for all the advices and very interesting insights and sharing. The World Cup may last only a few weeks during the summer, but its impact on business, technology and consumer culture extends far beyond the final match. As we've heard today, success in modern sports marketing is no longer simply about visibility. It's about turning global attention to lasting consumer relations, sustainable growth and long-term brand value. For Chinese companies, the challenge is no longer whether they can reach global audiences, but how they can build enduring global brands. Thank you for joining us today, and thank you for watching BizTalk. I'm Zhen Yufeng. See you again.

0: From north to south, east to west, people in China are chasing their dreams and leaving their mark. Want to know how they beat the odds and made a difference? 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
1: Ever wondered what's actually going on in Africa through the perspective of an African? How are things really going between China and Africa? What's the narrative of this relationship? Well, get a perspective with China-Africa Talk. 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
1: Now the news. I'm Wang Zihang. The United States and Iran have met at the Birkenstock Resort in Switzerland as they seek to turn this week's interim peace agreement into a broader and more durable deal. The negotiations are being led by U.S. Vice President J.D. Vance and Iranian chief negotiator Mohammad Bagher Khalibov. Earlier, Iran's Tasnim news agency reported the Strait of Hormuz would remain closed unless a ceasefire in Lebanon is respected. Iranian President Masoud Pezeshkian reiterated that Tehran was willing to provide assurances that the country was not seeking a nuclear weapon, while insisting that Iran would not relinquish its right to enrich uranium. Israeli Defense Minister Israel Katz says Israeli forces will remain in the so-called security zone in southern Lebanon despite a ceasefire announcement. Katz said troops would stay in all current

0: day he would stand if a leadership contest is triggered. Colombians are heading out to vote this weekend in what some call the most polarized election in years. The second round vote is between two candidates with sharply contrasting views on how to solve the country's most pressing issues. Michelle Begay has more from Bogota.
1: In the first round, right-wing political outsider Abelardo de la Espriella narrowly finished in first place. His opponent, Iván Cepeda, is a leftist who represents the current ruling party. During the campaign, de la Espriella promised to tackle violence, one of Colombia's biggest issues. On the other side is 63-year-old three-term senator Iván Cepeda. He has run on the continuation of social justice policies and the promise to strengthen the economic reforms launched by the president, the most popular reform being the big increase of the nation's minimum wage.
0: China's railway network is expected to handle over 18 million passenger trips on Sunday, the final day of the Dragon Boat Festival holiday, as return travel peaks nationwide. The China State Railway Group says more than 1,300 additional passenger trains have been scheduled. On Saturday, railways handled over 12 million passenger trips. The Dragon Boat Festival, also known as the Duanwu Festival, fell on Friday this year, with the public holiday running from Friday to Sunday. China's Ministry of Emergency Management has activated a national geological disaster emergency response for Anhui, Hubei, Hunan, and Guizhou provinces. Meteorological forecasts warn that heavy downpours are expected to lash regions spanning from Guangxi region and Guizhou to the middle and lower reaches of the Yangtze River. The fourth China International Supply Chain Expo will open on Monday, with organizers introducing a dedicated artificial intelligence zone for the first time. The event aims to promote a more open global economy and strengthen links between Chinese and international businesses. Guest regions include France's Auvergne-Rhône Alps and Italy's Liguria, alongside China's Anhui and Hainan provinces. Australia will serve as the guest country of honor. A severe heat wave is sweeping across Europe, triggering widespread disruption from France to Spain as temperatures approach record highs. France restricted alcohol consumption during the annual Fête de la Musique, while Germany issued nationwide heat warnings and cautioned of storms amid high heat and humidity. Spain closed a major fan zone in Madrid. Scientists link the extremes to climate change, warning of rising health risks and growing economic costs across the region. Chinese referee Ma Ning took center stage as Ecuador and Curaçao played out a 0-0 draw in their Group E clash at the FIFA World Cup. Ma became the first Chinese referee to take charge of a World Cup match since 2002, working alongside assistant referees Zhou Fei and Fu Ming, and becoming only the second Chinese official to serve as a center referee at the tournament. FIFA appointed 52 referees, 88 assistant referees, and 30 video match officials for the tournament. And that's the news. I'm Lisa Hunt.
2: Daily news and analysis. 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
4: China is calling for more unity, confidence, and concrete action from the international community to improve global governance. The country released a white paper on global governance on Wednesday. The white paper outlines China's principles, proposals, and actions on global governance, aims to foster broader consensus within the international community, ensure more effective responses to global challenges, and build a more just and equitable global governance system. So, why does the world need governance reform? What does China's vision for a fairer and more effective international system look like? And how can these ideas be translated into real benefits for people around the world? Hello and welcome to the panel discussion of World Today. I'm Dohong Yu in Beijing. To answer these questions, we're joined by Professor Qu Qiang with the Belt and Road Research Center at Mizu University of China, Joseph Gregory Mahoney, Professor of Politics and International Relations at East China Normal University, and Zun Ahmed Khan, Research Fellow with the Center for China and Globalization. So thank you very much, dear panelists. Let's start with Professor Mahoney here. How would you assess the current state of global governance? Is it still fit for purpose, or does it need a major reform?
5: Well, I think as the white paper makes clear, and as I completely agree, we need to preserve the existing architecture. We need to preserve, above all, the United Nations, the established rule of law that we have internationally. All of these things are very important. They're very useful. To abandon them or to

0: to abdicate responsibilities we've seen from some countries would be a disaster. Nevertheless, these institutions, these practices are in dire need of reform. They need to be strengthened. They need a recommitment, and they need to be updated. And we need to get past some of the old paradigms that had always made these institutions weak and that have eroded them over time. But we also need to think about how to create a better, more just world and to lead reform that way. And I think this is, again, precisely what the white paper is trying to lay out in a very reasonable and scientific way.
1: Soon, what do you think? What are the current problems that tell us we need a global reform of governance?
2: Firstly, I mean, I completely agree with what Professor Mahoney just pointed out. You know, the vast majority of the world, whether you want to call it the global south or the global majority, for decades, you know, these are in most cases newly emerged nation states. They became independent after centuries, in many cases, of colonization. After the architecture, the post-war architecture was really created. And since they emerged, you know, what they have consistently tried to voice, whether it was through the Bandung movement or many other, you know, so many scholars came and tried to discuss what are the systemic issues with the current scenario. What that meant is that we believe in the principles of the international order. We believe in strengthening the UN-centered international order. But we need better representation. And with time, I think another issue that has emerged is that the status quo powers also have limited interest in investing in infrastructure, in the sustainable development goals, for example, the practical challenges that, again, a vast majority of the world is facing. So what China is really doing is also, you know, inspired by decades of this culmination of a voice from the global south that we need better representation, we need better implementation, we need the powerful countries in the world, all countries in the world essentially, to follow the principles, to respect the principles of the UN Charter, and to take the practical issues that we face more seriously. So China is really, you know, pushing for that. China has also in the white paper, we see that China is talking about the importance of maintaining the current international order, but for it to be more fair and just, to increase representation. This is, again, a demand, an expectation that developing countries have had. And China is also showing the world that it can be done. So there's a lot in the white paper about what China has achieved when it comes to development, when it comes to multilateralism. And it's really a roadmap of how we can work with the existing system to make it more effective in a way that benefits more people in the world.
1: Mm-hmm. And Professor Chu Qiang, the United Nations has been at the heart of global governance for over 80 years. Why do so many people feel the system isn't working as effectively as it should?
3: I think there are many issues behind that. The UN has been serving as a core of international governance for more than 80 years. But currently, I think it's been facing some challenge. Number one, I think it's decision-making. It's been lagging behind. We always have this kind of a latency because sometimes the Security Council members will have this one vote veto. In the Cold War period of time can be reasonable, but in current very complicated international scenario, I think sometimes it will frozen our action, especially in some major geopolitical conflicts. Sometimes we cannot form consensus. And secondly is because I think the entitlement and also resources is insufficient. Many agencies, you know, under the UN family, actually they have lots of issues to deal with. For example, the UNESCO, the WHO, they only have like thousands of, sometimes even hundreds of employees. But what they have to deal with is the global issues like the Ebola happening in Africa, how many, you know, human resources they can mobilize, how much of the money they can mobilize in the regard of such a large affected zone. So sometimes you just cannot be able to do so many things that, you know, in your mind because of the budget, because of the hands. And last but not least, I think most importantly is, you know, the gaming problem of the major country in the whole world, because some major country in the whole world are abandoning the major principles. So they chose confrontation instead of

0: cooperation, so which compromised the whole function of the UN system. You see, when we established this whole framework after the Second World War, the whole thing is based on one important consensus, that is, the major country, the five members, are willing to work with each other. They acknowledge the whole globalized order. They want to make sure the whole world is safe and sound. They want to work together in a global economy. And that's the reason why the whole UN can actually work. But now some countries are not willing to do so. They use technology and sanctions, as a weapon to punish other countries. Some other major countries probably are seeing some other countries as, the potential rivalry and opponent. China, even though is the most steady and firm supporter of the globalism and multilateralism and cooperation and peace, but only with China, how can you do so much issues? So it still depends on everybody's willingness to work with each other instead of facing each other as an enemy or a competitor. So I think in such a case, I think we really need the major reform in the UN system. I do believe the UN system is still the core of international governance. So at least it's not the worst solution. I think we are very lucky we have UN, so we still have a platform, an organization to talk about most of the very important issue. So I think the function is still being there and doing very well, but we need the reform to let it to be adjusted to the most urgent and a major challenge that's been facing us, which is difficult, I know. But that's the reason why we need to work even harder and find a better solution for it.
1: And soon the white paper says the global south needs to be heard more. Why do you think that is such an important issue right now?
2: Well, I mean, one of the issues that vast majority of the world, as independent nation states, as sovereign nation states, did not exist when the post-war international order architecture was put in place. And again, the values, the basic values of that architecture are obviously, they promote a sense of inclusion, a sense of equality, a sense of, shared aspiration as one global community. But because they do not exist, their representation, even in some critical mechanisms and institutions, remains very low. And for example, we still don't have a single African or a single Latin American country in the UN Security Council. This is just one small example. And when it comes to various issues that developing countries are facing or would like to prioritize, even them forming a consensus, like we have G77, for example, right? It has been decades, at least more than 2 decades, since the Global South has consistently been saying that we need more reparations, really, for climate change and this injustice. But it took that many years for the G77 to be able to get the loss and damage fund. This should have been faster. The priorities that developing countries want the UN system to focus on and want major powers to focus on are not on the same, not really a priority or issues that are given importance to by many developed countries. And that's where, China also comes in the picture. So greater representation. I think another factor is that developing countries definitely make for a far greater share of the global economy. They have developed many mechanisms, many multilateral platforms. We also have the SCO, BRICS, just to name a few. So what they're really looking for is a greater voice in determining what are the issues that should be prioritized. And again, climate change is just one of them. Poverty alleviation is just one of them. And so what China is really asking for and what China is really trying to build is greater capacity for these emerging developing countries, these regions, to be able to leverage what they have and to demand in a way that is more effective. That's number one. But number two, and this is an important part that a lot of times countries neglect when they're criticizing the UN, as if the UN is meant to deliver its mandate independently, as if it is supposed to go to independent nation states and execute for them, whatever it will take to alleviate poverty or better gender balance or better education or health reform. Actually, what the UN expects and requires is for nation states, whether bilaterally or through regional mechanisms, works together with the UN. So, for example, the UN will set a direction that we need to prioritize poverty alleviation, right? Or some other mandate. And then the country, the nation states or regional mechanisms should come up with their policies that align with the UN. And what the UN can do is help with direction setting, mobilize its own resources to some extent, and build capacity. So this is something also where China comes in, where China's Global Governance Initiative, for example, is highly appreciated by also the Pact for the Future initiative by the current Secretary General, which is, again, about accountability, about better execution, about effective partnerships in addressing global challenges. And so China's GGI can be an inspiration for other regions also to come up with their own initiatives and work together with the UN. So we really also have to think about, obviously, greater representation when it comes to what will be prioritized within the UN, better representation in certain mechanisms and in certain institutions within the UN. But at the same time, also, to what extent do member states take the ownership of tackling those challenges domestically and then seeking the UN for direction or capacity building?
1: Very detailed analysis. And then let's take a deeper look into China's ideas for global governance. Professor Mahoney, the first principle is about sovereign equality. For many people, this sounds very abstract and big. So what does that mean in practical terms, and why does it matter so much?
3: Well, you know, I think it's interesting because for those of us who live in China and who are familiar with Chinese history, it's probably the least abstract of all the concepts. It's interesting because on the one hand, we generally consider this concept of sovereign equality as emerging with the Westphalian system, even though we also diagnose a lot of the problems in the world as also originating with the Westphalian system. But nevertheless, this idea that countries, as they exist, as nation states, deserve the right to have their sovereignty respected, that other countries don't have the right to impose their will, that they don't have the right to steal from them, to extract resources, to enslave their people. I mean, we're just talking about things that have happened in the last 6 or 7 months in Iran or Gaza. But the key here is, you know, if we were talking about this in Chinese terms, that other countries don't have the right to interfere in the internal affairs of others. This is a very important idea and value, not only for China, but for a lot of countries that had either a colonial or semi-colonial experience and that continue to struggle under various mechanisms related to hegemony and in some cases, outright imperialism. It's really this idea that all countries should have their borders and their right to self-determination respected. At the same time, we see coupled with this the idea that countries should be treated equally in international relations. Now, we've seen this in China over the last month or so, where we had leaders from two of the most powerful countries in the world, the United States and Russia, come to Beijing for summits. But then we also had smaller countries that came, and they were accorded the same respect, the same treatment. Those relations were guided by the same principles. And indeed, we've seen China explicitly rejecting paradigms that have been proposed by the United States recently, like the G2 concept. In other words, no, we're not going to move in that direction. We're not going to say that one country or two countries are more privileged or more consequential than others. Mm-hmm. Even though we do acknowledge that bilateral relations between the U.S. and China are some of the most important in terms of their global sort of consequences. At the same time, we understand from the white paper that this idea of sovereign equality is also an essential requirement for solidarity against challenges like pandemics or climate change. In other words, if you want people to really come into and be part of solutions to global problems, they need to be able to enter those relationships with not only respect, but with an understanding that they wouldn't also be diminished by those types of efforts. Finally, we see in the white paper this idea that equality and inclusiveness are the inexorable progress in the evolution of the global governance system. In other words, what this means is if we really want to move forward with a shared future for humanity, if we really want to move forward with a way in which people are going to have an opportunity for a better life, whether you're in this country or that country, we need to have a mechanism where equality and respect is a principle for all and not just a solution.

0: Back to you.
1: Then Professor Chi Chan, the respect for sovereignty is often controversial in reality. Why has it been so difficult to ensure that all country sovereignty is respected?
2: I think that there are still some reality issues. For example, like the hegemony, you still have many of the, you know, fans. Many country with a bigger power. I'm not saying the absolute big power. Sometimes even a small country, but in the region, they have comparatively larger power over some, you know, neighbors. So they are so used to, you know, treat the other, you know, counterparts from so-called their own power and try to put their own value and interest upon the other country. Well, we know that the interest of your country is very, very important, but it shouldn't be at the cost of the other country. And also about interferism, you know, a lot of people try to interfere the other country's domestic affair and use it as geopolitical tool. And sometimes even in the disguise of the humanitarian, you know, interfere and, you know, many, many tools can be developed because they can use this kind of tool to achieve many purposes, like their own economic gain, like to divert their own country's political tension. So all that actually lead to this fact. So interfering the other country have so many, you know, use to benefit yourself. So a lot of country didn't see what the externality is. Yes, you can do that for one time. You can do that to profit yourself in a period of time. But what about the long-term problem? Just take a look at the UK. Well, UK used to be, you know, very perfect example. They used to own half of the world, right? The sun never set the empire. But currently, I think all this kind of a problems, and not only UK, I mean, the whole European Union, they used to colonize the whole world. But now I think the illegal immigration issues, you know, the split of the domestic society and the breaking down of the value, the conflict of the religion, and all that has been backfiring on them. So when you see sometimes you do the things right now, it can go very wrong in the future. So let's just learn the lesson and to try to do it in the other way. For example, can we, instead of grabbing cake for ourselves, but we can do is, you know, create or make a bigger cake for everybody. If you are powerful, if you're really resourceful in a smart country, why can't you just put more new cakes on the table, right? When you can put new cakes on the table, everybody will, you know, respect you and they will follow you. So this is actually a much more banal, you know, path to do. And also harmonious coexistence, enjoy each other's culture, you know, respect each other on equal footing. And all that, I think President Xi Jinping made it very clear, there's a four global initiative actually are showing maybe we can have a new way to have this new globalism instead of colonialism, you know, militarism. You know, this old things have again and again showing us how bad and terrible consequences it can brought to us. So let's learn the lesson and face the future.
1: So history has taught us what would happen if sovereign equality is not respected. Then, Zun, let's turn to you. The initiative also puts a strong emphasis on international law. How important is international law in making the global system fairer and more stable?
3: It is, I think, the central defining factor. Because when we talk about injustice, I mean, one aspect is lack of representation, right? And the growing weight of really countries and parts of the world that demand more representation. But the very important factor, which was also mentioned by both other panelists, is how different countries are treated differently. So the rule of law, international rule of law, is deeply connected with the idea that no country, whether how big or small or how powerful, has the right to treat another country with sheer disrespect or to isolate it or to treat its own issues or concerns of national security or economy as those above, innately above those of another. So like Professor Mahoney mentioned, you know, just in the last 6-7 months, we have seen the most powerful country in the world literally kidnap a head of state of another country, go to war unprovoked, and also, I mean, for decades, isolate, economically isolate, through different organizations isolate, create countries, nation states that have a different perspective into pariah states to as great of an extent as possible for them. And that double standard, I think that double standard, which has existed, and we as global majority have always been aware of it, we increasingly realized that it was not in isolation that we felt we were being wronged, that this new international order, which basically talks about equal rights and has a people-centric focus in essence, it does not condone a system where there is room for hegemony or there is room for a quasi-colonial mindset. There is room for a powerful country to decide that certain regions in its proximity should be dominated by them or has the right to decide who another country should and should not work with or use that as a weapon. And I think that is, I mean, the fundamental debate that we really are having today, this idea of an international law legal order, a UN-centered international legal order that China has talked about consistently and the global majority has talked about versus an imagined liberal international order. And I'm really simplifying this debate because it was gradual how these two ideas emerged, but a lot of it was also post-Cold War that the liberal world, so-called, you know, the winners of that Cold War, decided that now we are in a liberal international order and the values, the definitions of, you know, what is right, what is wrong. So if we decide as the liberal countries, as the free world, that XYZ countries are not conforming to our definition of human rights, then we have the right to treat them in whatever way we want. We have the right to go and wage wars against them. We will justify the deaths of millions of people and razing cities and entire countries to the ground because they are less human, so to speak. They are just otherized. So that is, I think, a major discussion. So international law strengthening the international legal order. To follow international law means that no one country gets to make that decision. No one country gets to, be unaccounted for. There has to be accountability for these actions. And now we can say that this is very aspirational, that actually the powerful will always dictate. But what China is doing, what a majority of the world is doing, and what the UN itself is also seeking is greater implementation of international law. Because that is, again, what will result in lasting stability, lasting peace, lasting betterment of people. So unless all countries are held to the same standard, we cannot talk about an international order where the international law is prioritized.
1: Thank you all for your in-depth analysis. Let's have a short break. Coming back, we'll continue our discussion.
0: Welcome. I'm Elaf Ellard, economics professor and member of the Data Science and AI Center at New York University, Shanghai. On the World Today program, you can find in-depth and impartial insight, as well as critical commentary on key trends in the Chinese economy, financial technology, business, and blockchain. 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
5: Hello, my name is Alessandro Golombievski Teixeira. I'm a professor of public policy and management at Tsinghua University in Beijing. I am a great listener of The World Today. In my opinion, The World Today is one of the best China radio programs. In The World Today, we can get the best news and analysis in what is happening now in the world. 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
1: Welcome back. You're listening to the panel discussion of World Today with me, Dohong Yu, in Beijing. We've been unraveling China's vision for better global governance. Let's continue our discussion. We want the international law to be above each and every country. But Professor Mahoney, what happens when the international law clashes with the interests of countries? How can the world make sure that rules apply to everyone equally?
6: Well, let's look at this in not an abstract way, but a material, realistic way. I would argue, two things. First, as a Marxist, I would argue that the way in which the West and the way in which the United States specifically has perpetuated hegemony is unsustainable. It's clearly in decline. We clearly see the United States struggling with this reality. And it's in decline for a large number of reasons. One, because of the internal contradictions, we're always going to come to this point, but also because the rest of the world has increasingly found ways to overcome the limitations of that type of global order. And as they have done so, they've become stronger and more capable than before and can stand up for themselves. So there is the inherent structural weaknesses of that type of system, which also contribute to the larger weaknesses in terms of it undermining, say, capacities to deal with black swans or gray rhinos, as again, the white paper makes clear. But to speak very specifically, if we go back to what we saw recently with the summit between the United States and China in Beijing, for me, this and this analysis is shared by others, this was a moment in which I think the world understood that China had effectively stood up to and resisted these hegemonic efforts by the United States, these efforts to reestablish a global unipolar hegemony, that China had not only stood up to this and stopped those aggressions on a broad scale, in so much as they were also failing because they were not going to work out anyway. But in fact, China had created that capacity, had created the capacity to stand up for itself and protect itself, and at the same time refused to slip into that old dichotomy of us versus them, right? Now, this is a mistake, I would argue, that was made by the Soviet Union when they were gamed into this sort of competition. And maybe it was inevitable given the differences between the two systems, but the way in which the Soviet Union built the Berlin Wall, because the West had created NATO and was making these forays into East Germany and creating all sorts of problems. And so, Warsaw Pact didn't exist yet. You didn't have that. The U.S. had recognized West Germany as a country, wouldn't recognize East Germany. So all of these reasons. And so the Soviet Union kind of got baited into this us versus them dichotomy. China has resisted that. China has recognized that that is the problem. That is the old order. And the United States has sort of consistently tried to draw China into that type of struggle. And I've seen comrades who, concerned about the fate of Iran and Venezuela, have said, wait a minute, you know, China should even go to war to try to protect these countries against the United States. Venezuela has not fallen into complete colonial paradigm, as some feared. And Iran, by some accounts, actually just defeated the United States strategically. So these are countries that could take care of themselves. But at the same time, China also understands that going back down that path is the wrong path. So you need to have the capacity to stand up to the bully without becoming part of that old problem. And this is, I think, the wisdom that we see at work through Chinese traditional experience, but also certainly the critical reflections they've drawn as they have rejuvenated their nation and thought about how to move forward globally in sustainable ways.
1: Mm-hmm. Then, Zun, turning to you, how do you think we can move on to the direction that Professor Mahoney have mentioned? And most importantly, how can we transform into the world where we obey to the rules, not powers?
3: Wow. Firstly, let me say that Professor Mahoney just explained this. I mean, this is a big question, you know, why? And a lot of people in developing countries, you know, they criticize the imperial paradigm, which is about breaching international law and just, you know, pursuing interventionism where it's seen to give a temporary benefit, a short-term benefit or corporate benefit. But China has completely, you know, resisted becoming a part of that. And that is exactly what the world needs. The world needs China and other countries to really showcase, even when it's tough, that two wrongs do not make a right. Now, the question, I mean, how do we get there? I mean, in a practical sense, we are still in a very unequal world. Look at the actions of the United States in just the last few months. And for all, I mean, if we really were in a just

0: and fair international order, actually, most of countries in the world would have boycotted the US by now. But that's not happening. We still live in an era where even though the United States has completely lost credibility, legitimacy, maybe 20 years ago, even though by then also there was a lot of interventionism, there was still this idea that quite a few people, even in developing countries, believe that the US is a moral power, and maybe they just, act in haste at times, or maybe even those interventions were required. But now even American people don't believe that narrative. So how do we reach a point where international law is actually respected? It will just, I think it's a matter of time. I think if China continues, we know that China will very soon, already in PPP terms, China is the biggest economy in the world. And that direction is only, changing for the better. Another question, when people were comparing, because Professor Mahoney brought up the meeting between Trump and Xi, everyone knew that 9 years on in this meeting, China has the more powerful cards. And it has been because of consistency, patience, prioritizing what mattered. So China really has not only its house in order, but China is playing an increasingly important role in setting the standard and making sure that the aspirations of the global majority were not in vain. They are actually achievable. And I think it's, again, a matter of time that more and more countries, if they feel that they can break international law, they can assume that they should be treated differently, they will face heavier consequences. And it's also a matter of time that more and more Americans, I mean, a young generation of leadership is already questioning the US's role and how unsustainable this has been. So the long-term solution, and if you were a country with the kind of perspective and the kind of inertia and the kind of historic understanding as China does, one would assume that the best way forward is to really be more pragmatic and to leave issues that need to be resolved or misunderstandings for legal international mechanisms, UN-centered or other with global credibility, to resolve those issues.
1: So, of course, one of the major purposes of this global governance initiative is to call for global solidarity. And as Sun said, now we need a better direction and we need a long solution. Now, turning to Professor Qu Qiang, an important part of China's vision for global governance is multilateralism, as Professor Mahoney just mentioned. The white paper says multilateralism isn't really a choice, but the only workable path forward. Why does China see it that way?
2: Because currently the whole world is deeply intertwined. No country can actually single-handedly to deal with all this kind of diversified, very, very terrible challenges alone, like the climate change, COVID, financial crisis, and all that actually require multilateral cooperation. And you will never know which country or which person, which organization can help you. So in China, we always believe in that harmonious coexistence and cooperation is because we have some saying in China that no matter how small an organization or country is, they will have their own role. No matter how big a country or organization it is, they probably will have some blind side or weakness. So that's the reason why we always need each other. And also, I think from history, we all know that what makes the current world, much, much better than previous world is, the cooperation and the globalism. Well, in the past thousands of the years, there is no international orders. So all the civilization, all the religions, all the countries, kingdoms, are seeing each other as, opponent or even enemies. So the killing, the war are, unprecedented. Especially, I think we hit the climax in the World War I and World War II. So that is a very dark and a terrible period of time of the whole human being. I still remember it in Verdun. One day, there are more than 10,000 young people to be just killed. But after the Second World War, because we have forged this kind of the multilateralism and a framework, we didn't see again such a terrible, desperate situation anymore. Even though we have war, for sure, we have geopolitical conflict.

0: conflicts, a regional war happening from time to time. But even in the worst moment of the Cold War, we didn't see this kind of a slaughter again. And also, talking about the economic growth, I think it's phenomenal. I think after the war in the past 50 years, we've been seeing the probably most, miracle kind of economic growth of all human beings. I think there's also one important, achievement is that the rise of the global South. So in the first and second and the third industrial revolution, well, we only have several developed nations, and that's all, which means only like one-tenth of the human being are living in a well-off situation. But now, in the past 50 years, we've been seeing the rise of China, the rise of India, the rise of the ASEAN nations, and also Latin America, which means more than 5 billion population actually has been achieving a decent living standard. And that is also because we have globalism, the global peace, global trade, cooperation, multilateralism. So people actually have this kind of the spirit. We truly believe that all the other nations can be our friends, right? If you ask, a young man today and a young man like 500 years ago, they probably is going to see the world in a very, very different fundamental way. So we believe in cooperation and multilateralism. Not like hundreds of years ago. So I think this also tells us, multilateralism is the only path. And also, we have so many of the small and medium-sized, economy and countries. And only with multilateralism, globalism, so that they can, perfectly to defend themselves and to avoid to be, separated and a facial kind of challenge alone. So I think China is a country always learn from the history, even though China is, much better than, before, like 100 years ago when China has nothing, half colonialized and being invaded by, the imperialist. But now China, grows stronger and people have well off, living standard. But China never want to go back to the old way, because in China, we also have a saying from Confucius, it says, if you do not want to do something, if you don't want to have some consequences, do not do it upon the other people. So we fully understand this philosophy. That's the reason why we uphold this banner of multilateralism. And we think this is the only right way. And hegemony and imperialism and all the other kind of the wrong behavior can only lead us to a wrong future.
1: And Professor Chu, if multilateralism is so important, as we learned from history, why are we seeing so much pressure on it today?
0: Well, I think we still need to think about all these kind of frictions or realities. So I think number one is, the split of the domestic, politics. In many big nations, especially in the Western nations, I think the popularism, nationalism, my own country, first, this kind of thinking has been on the rise. Well, I think sometimes, pay more attention to your own country and try to, focus on your own culture is not wrong. I think it's right. Every country do that. But don't let it go over the threshold. Don't let it, to go to an extreme. So sometimes when your country goes first, when it's the only first and a first than anything else. So it will lead to some danger thinking is that, my country first. So in order to protect that, I can kill some other country. I can damage their economy. I can slaughter their people. I can, do whatever I can, whatever I want, just to make sure my politics can just, satisfy, short-term people's popularism. So this is wrong, a lack of vision, but in a lot of voting systems, this has been showing as a very effective and fast way to win votes. So that's a reason why we've been seeing in many democracy, quote unquote, this kind of a split, this kind of a extremism is rising up so quickly. And also I think, current industrial revolution featured by AI, and the biopharmaceutical and et cetera, and the space technology, has been make, you know,

0: people, my countries competing with each other more and more. So lots of the country are fearing that, okay, the other country's been rising up quickly, so I probably will lose my position as a leader in some fronts. Instead of thinking, okay, I can actually been working with them, and we can together achieve 1 plus 1 bigger than 2 effect. So I think lack of, mutual trust, lack of dialogue, lack of mutual respect is one of the problem. So if the two countries are actually very friendly, if they are always been talking to each other, if they all believe in the principle of multilateralism and equalism, then I think they wouldn't be that much fearing about, the other country have better technology because they can always use, some better form to catch up. For example, joint ventures, right? Investment, businesses. These are being proved to be much more effective and a beneficial way to achieve the same agenda. And also, I think our capability in the international governance are also waiting to be improved, like we just talked about before. So many international organizations, international, governance platforms are remaining slow and not so functioning so well in the decision making. So some member countries just don't want to wait for it. They say, okay, instead of waiting for a third party to give us an arbitrary in a decision, I probably should make some move on myself. So that's the reason why I think a multilateral is important, but it's still facing a lot of challenges.
1: Yes, and then soon another key idea in China's global governance initiative is a people-centered approach. And one of the focuses is to help developing countries strengthen their own capacity for growth, as our guests have mentioned earlier. China says it's already contributing through initiatives like the Belt and Road Initiative and the Global Development Initiative. What impact have these efforts had so far?
2: I think, if first of all, when we talk about the real dilemma that global governance is facing, at the core of it, I mean, obviously, is inequality, as well as a lack of respect for international law and a lack of recognition that in the end, these emerging developing countries that were colonized by them previously have increasingly more weight and more capacity to make their own decisions and to work together collectively. I think that's one of the central debates. But another issue is that those countries that have lectured the world about how to govern themselves, how to pursue development, how to position themselves, they are the ones who don't have governance systems that are delivering results for their own people. Now, this could be also that their government's decision-making has been hijacked by corporate interests. This is also because their systems haven't evolved to be able to self-reflect on what went wrong, and because they're facing so many issues domestically that the easiest thing for them is to blame outwards. Now, the real solution, and this is again what China has consistently done with its own political system, with the party, is that in the end, the way to gauge whether or not governance is effective or successful is to what extent is it really helping ordinary people live better lives. So that's the people-centric approach and result-oriented approach. And one of the ideas now, which a lot of developing countries again are thinking, okay, you know what, we tried to, for so many decades, emulate institutions, mechanisms domestically to be able to tackle our own challenges, and those were guided by the free world or democracy, so to speak. But then look at China with its own unique system, it's able to address everything better. So what China is also doing, I mean, apart from initiating problem solving really for the world, BRI was addressing a major challenge that developing countries are facing, and China was able to fill that gap. And then the global initiatives are also there to showcase and to guide help guide other countries how they can pursue development, people-centric development, pursue their journey towards the SDGs, which again is a global universal consensus, in a way that is successful and that also, basically complements overall economic growth and development. China is exhibiting that by demonstrating it domestically, and China is also creating platforms.

0: for greater consensus building. So 30, 40 years ago, there were fewer opportunities for developing countries to come together and really discuss what is the essence of how they should eradicate poverty? How should they empower communities that are in rural areas? How should they pursue a path of de towards development, which is not about giving stipends, not about aid, but actually value creation? What kind of education system we should, pursue that can complement our unique circumstances, and how to really plan and execute domestic policy to make lives of our own people better. So we have to realize that we really are interconnected. So if there is a consensus for all politicians, for all governments to in the end say that our purpose is to make the lives of our own people better, they would pursue more pragmatic policies and they would pursue cooperation as opposed to confrontation, multilateralism, true multilateralism, as opposed to bloc politics, because they would realize that that's the way we can actually address the issues that we prioritize. So being people-centered and being targeted, being result-oriented, this is one of the things that China demonstrates and also guides other countries that it's possible and it's the real solution.
1: So people-centered approach is an important factor for confidence building and consensus building, as you mentioned, and also for solidarity. But now let's turn to Professor Mahoney. We know that countries don't always agree, and it's impossible to make everyone happy. So how do we build consensus around a fairer and more inclusive system of global governance?
2: We do this incrementally, step by step, and we see these incremental efforts well established at this point. We see, for example, China supporting the UN development goals with initiatives like the Global Development Initiative. We see China promoting what some scholars call mini-lateralisms. So, for example, we see China working effectively to build greater security, development, and mutual respect in Central Asia, throughout the world, doing this through multilateral mechanisms, but also bilateral mechanisms like Belt Road Initiative. We see China responding to major problems like the pandemic by recognizing that global public health is a global public good and doing what it can to support those needs, especially in times of crises. So all of these are step-by-step approaches that are slowly moving many countries into a new paradigm that will, I think, eventually not replace the United Nations, but will help lead to more substantive reforms. Now, of course, the challenge in the meantime is that we do have a country like the United States that is deeply resistant to changes, deeply resistant to losing hegemony of the dollar, deeply resistant to green transformations, deeply resistant to giving up its outsized military power, even though it's unsustainable, even though it's clear that this is leading itself towards dissolution. So, it's really about how do we continue to make positive steps forward without allowing ourselves again to be suckered into this old either-or paradigm that has haunted the world for a very, very long time. So I think we see this constructive effort. I think this white paper and the effort to promote global governance as an initiative, these are concrete steps that are just taking another step forward and soliciting international recognition and support for those efforts in ways that will further supplement efforts to make those changes a reality.
1: And finally, Professor Qu Qiang, China's proposal for global governance would face forces of resistance from the outside of the world. How can it deal with those forces to turn its words really into action and then into tangible benefits?
3: We have so many things we can do together. First of all, I think we have all this kind of initiative. I think all these four initiatives have basically covered all the aspects we can do globally together. And all this, if you take a look at all these four initiatives, you will find out they are very sustainable. They are very equal and respectful. And they are all aiming at one target, that the well-offness and also the stability of the whole globe. So I think no country, no matter what kind of the face you have, what kind of the institution you have, you don't like this kind of concept, right? So I think this is really smart. I still remember when I worked with UN, I've been working with UN for so many years, ever since I was, you know, 20 something. I remember there's time in the Nairobi in the in one of the meeting. So Mr. Secretary has been saying that, you know, we know that that was a meeting. We're talking about the family and family values because we try to achieve, you know, one same standard for all the families, the same value for all the families all over the world. So before the meeting, and we think that is very, very difficult, right? Because some country have very different definition about the family and different value. For example, some country doesn't want the wife to work. Some country have, you know, polygamy. Some country, you know, required that, you know, the husband, you know, need to obey the wife. So you see, this is a very much diversified world. But I think it's very smart, very wise for our speaker to say that, well, no matter what kind of the face and the culture your family belongs to, at least you want to have, you want your family member to be safe and sound and they can be happy, right? So I think all the representatives actually agreed, no matter what kind of the form your family, your marriage can be, but it all depends on this one premises that you want your family member to be safe and sound and happy and well off. So I think that actually has been give us a very important ground to, you know, start with. And also China, besides having all this kind of a, you know, philosophy and guidelines, China actually have done a lot of things. You know, the real action has been on the ground now. So I think through this kind of a transparent, accountable and measurable, you know, moves, and also the guidelines with and the philosophies with, you know, a very easy and a very commonly acceptable principles. So I think China can turn all this kind of challenges into its power and to build a, you know, more of the a program in the future.
1: Thank you very much for in-depth analysis, Professor Chu Qiang with the Belt and Road Research Center at Minzu University of China. Joseph Gregory Mahoney, Professor of Politics and International Relations at East China Normal University. And Zun Ahmed Khan, Research Fellow at the Center for China and Globalization. And that's it for this edition of World Today. 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Thank you so much for listening. Bye for now.

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1: Now the news. I'm Wong Zihang. The United States and Iran have met at the Birkenstock Resort in Switzerland as they seek to turn this week's interim peace agreement into a broader and more durable deal. The negotiations are being led by U.S. Vice President J.D. Vance and Iranian chief negotiator Mohammad Bagher Khalibov. Earlier, Iran's Tasnim news agency reported the Strait of Hormuz would remain closed unless a ceasefire in Lebanon is respected. Iranian President Masoud Pezeshkian reiterated that Tehran was willing to provide assurances that the country was not seeking a nuclear weapon, while insisting that Iran would not relinquish its right to enrich uranium. Israeli Defense Minister Israel Katz says Israeli forces will remain in the so-called security zone in southern Lebanon despite a ceasefire announcement. Katz said troops would stay in all current positions to protect northern Israeli communities and would retain freedom to act against any threats. Lebanon's health ministry says fresh Israeli strikes in the country's south and east killed 7 people, including a woman and a child. It said more than 4,000 people have been killed since March the 2nd. British Sky News reports UK Foreign Secretary Yvette Cooper has privately urged Prime Minister Keir Starmer to resign. Transport Secretary Heidi Alexander also called for him to set a departure timeline, while Home Secretary Shabbat Mahmood previously made similar demands, citing an orderly Labour Party transition. Pressure grew after Greater Manchester Mayor Andy Burnham won a Makerfield by-election, fueling leadership speculation. Starmer said

0: campaign de las Priella promised to tackle violence, one of Colombia's biggest issues. On the other side is 63-year-old three-term Senator Iván Cepeda. He has run on the continuation of social justice policies and the promise to strengthen the economic reforms launched by the president, the most popular reform being the big increase of the nation's minimum wage.
1: China's railway network is expected to handle over 18 million passenger trips on Sunday, the final day of the Dragon Boat Festival holiday, as return travel peaks nationwide. The China State Railway Group says more than 1,300 additional passenger trains have been scheduled. On Saturday, railways handled over 12 million passenger trips. The Dragon Boat Festival, also known as the Duanwu Festival, fell on Friday this year, with the public holiday running from Friday to Sunday. China's Ministry of Emergency Management has activated a national geological disaster emergency response for Anhui, Hubei, Hunan, and Guizhou provinces. Meteorological forecasts warn that heavy downpours are expected to lash regions spanning from Guangxi region and Guizhou to the middle and lower reaches of the Yangtze River. The 4th China International Supply Chain Expo will open on Monday, with organizers introducing a dedicated artificial intelligence zone for the first time. The event aims to promote a more open global economy and strengthen links between Chinese and international businesses. Guest regions include France's Auvergne-Rhône Alps and Italy's Liguria, alongside China's Anhui and Hainan provinces. Australia will serve as the guest country of honor. A severe heatwave is sweeping across Europe, triggering widespread disruption from France to Spain as temperatures approach record highs. France restricted alcohol consumption during the annual Fête de la Musique, while Germany issued nationwide heat warnings and cautioned of storms amid high heat and humidity. Spain closed a major fan zone in Madrid. Scientists link the extremes to climate change, warning of rising health risks and growing economic costs across the region. Chinese referee Ma Ning took center stage as Ecuador and Curaçao played out a 0-0 draw in their Group E clash at the FIFA World Cup. Ma became the first Chinese referee to take charge of a World Cup match since 2002, working alongside assistant referees Zhou Fei and Fu Ming, and becoming only the second Chinese official to serve as a center referee at the tournament. FIFA appointed 52 referees, 88 assistant referees, and 30 video match officials for the tournament. And that's the news. I'm Ben Zhan.
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3: Welcome to The Bridge, enlightening conversations on world cultures, life, and everything in between. Hey everyone, this is Jason Smith, host of The Bridge podcast from sunny California. If you like the show, don't forget to subscribe. We love The Bridge.
2: Hey everyone, I'm Jason Smith. I'm originally from sunny California, now living in beautiful Beijing. Today's guest is Liang Yan, a professor of economics at Willamette University. Dr. Liang specializes in modern monetary theory, the political economy of China, which I'm particularly interested in, economic development, and international economics. Welcome to The Bridge to China, Dr. Liang.
4: Yeah, always a pleasure to join you.
2: Yeah, I'm really delighted to have you. I'd like to get your input because so many Western commentators talk about how China's economy is doing or how it's going to do. Could you tell us, how did China's economy perform in 2025?
4: Well, I think the growth is very solid, right? That China actually achieved its growth target of 5% growth rate. And again, that's despite a lot of challenges, both at home, but also amid this really geopolitical uncertainty, right? Especially the United States tariffs, right? The tariff war. So I think the growth rate itself is quite remarkable. But I think what is more important is really what we're seeing is the kind of structural transformation, right? The upgrading of the economy, the innovation driven kind of economy, right? So I think, you know, the DeepSeek moment really indicates that China is leapfrogging in terms of technological innovation. And of course, it's not just DeepSeek, because it's the entire ecosystem that I think is building up in China right now when it comes to AI, right? Starting from, you know, semiconductor chips, now China is a very significant producer of the mature nodes of these semiconductor chips, and it's also making a lot of headways towards the more high-end chips. Then you have all these different models, right? The LLM.

0: that China now, I think, has many of them, at least 180 of very, you know, sort of with a lot of users, right? Very popular kind of AI apps, AI models. Then you also have a lot of these cloud services platforms being set up, and you have a lot of, you know, AI data users. So I think overall the ecosystem is being built up, and China is now, you know, having 60% of the AI patents, leading, in the global stage. And AI is not the only, right, sort of the bright spot in China's technological landscape. I think from, you know, space exploration, right, when you have Tiangong, you have these Chang'e, which went to the far side of the moon and took back samples. So those are also quite, you know, remarkable achievements. Then you also have other technologies. For example, the Bloomberg has run the report, right, that 2025 was the concluding year of China's Made in 2025 plan, the initiative. So they looked at the 13 industries or technologies that China wanted to achieve self-reliance. And what they found is that out of these 13 industries, China is now leading in 7 of them and catching up in 5 of them. And it's only lagging behind in 1, which is the commercial airplane, the aviation technology. It still, you know, has room to go. So I think it's quite, again, amazing that China was able to really develop, you know, its technologies, right? It was in 2017 that China started with this so-called high quality development instead of high speed development. So now you're seeing a lot of these emerging industries being built, NEVs, and, you know, lithium batteries, and also the solar panels. So many of these technologies are and these industries are being developed. And so I think you're really seeing the structural transformation in China's economy. And I wanted to just add 2 more things. One is in terms of sustainable development. We're also seeing China is now, you know, the largest producer of renewable energies. Last year, China's solar energy installation has gone up by 14%, and its wind installation has gone up by 50%. So just last year alone, China produced 315 gigawatts of solar energy or installment, right? And so compared to EU, that's 68 gigawatts. And the United States actually had the record year of 35 gigawatts, right? And China produced 315 gigawatts of solar energy. So it's just remarkable when you think about, you know, the sustainable growth path. But also, as we all know, the energy is now really the key to the continuous development of AI, right? AI race is pretty much going to be an energy race. So I think in many ways, I think China is really moving ahead. And lastly, of course, is China's excellent trade performance, right? 1.2 trillion trade surplus despite this tariff war. And again, what is remarkable is not just in terms of the growth, right? The sizable trade surplus, but more importantly, again, is the transformation, the upgrading of the trade structure, right? China, you know, now exports less to the United States, about 20% decline, but now it has, you know, able to pivot to other markets, right? Exported a lot more to ASEAN countries, Europe, South America, and also Africa. And then you also see a lot of the exports are relatively high-tech products, right? Electronics and mechanics. Those are now electrical mechanical products are now 60% of China's exports. Not to mention, you know, automobiles, right? So overall, I think, you know, from the domestic economy to its trade performance, we're seeing not only just, you know, in terms of solid growth, but more importantly is that kind of industrial upgrading and the more sort of technological intensive production.
1: Every time you are talking about a particular field of technology, I just think about my daily life in China and I see those things. Like I went to the National Museum here in Beijing and there is a sample of moon regolith that China's got from the moon and brought here to China and actually I think shared with international partners as well. But I was standing 1 meter from some of the moon. And I was driving from Shandong back to Beijing through Hebei, and we were driving along the coast. And for 4 or 5 hours, there was nonstop solar and wind every direction we could see. So it's just remarkable that these, you know, realities are not just, you know, theoretical, but they're physically transforming the landscape of China. I wanted to ask you a question. I've been covering China for a few years now. And one thing I've noticed is that in the West, they always start with a very low GDP guesstimate about how China is going to perform. And, you know, I think last year IMF said it's going to be 4.2, then later they upgraded to 4.6, and then later they upgraded to 4.8, and then China ended up achieving 5%, which is what China said it was going to accomplish. So my question for you is, in your opinion, why do forecasters in the West tend to underestimate China's growth targets?
0: First of all, I echo with your, you know, life experience, because I went back to China 3 times last year. So I do see, you know, all these amazing technologies, and I test drive many EVs, and they're just so cutting edge and they're so sleek, which is very unfortunate that in the United States, we have no more choices other than, you know, Tesla. And so, I think the tech is changing not only the economy, but really people's daily lives. So back to your question, I think last year, the early estimate is really, having this sort of trade war in mind, right? That because Donald Trump's Liberation Day tariff in April, I think that was really was considered as a very negative and devastating factor for China. But then, as it turned out, China really, the export is more than resilient. As a matter of fact, I think, again, China was able to very quickly diversify its export destinations, but it's also upgrading its trade structures along the way. And so I think that, you know, tremendous efforts and also the remarkable result of that, you know, very strong export performance is really what define a lot of these sort of growth forecast. And I also want to mention that a lot of Western media is pointing at, you know, China to say that China is engaging in some kind of price war. It's cutting its export prices in order to dump their products into other markets. But I think there are two really important counterpoints to that. One is we're not really seeing China cutting, export price across the board. There are some cuts, especially when it comes to, mid-year, and especially in some of the low-end products. So you're thinking about textiles, toys, shoes, and furnitures, and usually those low value added, you know, really based on price advantages. And also a lot of these products are going into the United States. There were some cuts in prices. But I think what is more important in China's strategy is really to climb up the value chain, right? To be able to sell these very tech intensive and very competitive in terms of, you know, good quality, reasonably priced products, not only to, you know, the mature markets, but also to emerging markets. So I think that is really why, you see this really strong export performance, which contributed to close to 33% to China's growth last year. And I would also add, you know, in terms of these Western institutions, I think in some ways, I want to say that partly, again, they underestimate China's resilience, they underestimate, you know, China's dynamism, the way that China is able to quickly, you know, shift the gear and come up with sensible policies and make efforts to, push up its, to lift its economy and push forward. And partly, I think also is to set up some kind of expectation, right? To say that, you know, China's economy is going to doom. And so, don't invest there. So I think in some ways, there is sort of this kind of negative narrative for some specific purposes, right? Which is, again, to form the kind of negative expectation to generate a kind of self-fulfilling prophecy. But I think, unfortunately, these negative narratives cannot meet the challenge of reality. Oh, yeah.
2: You're listening to The Bridge.
1: I want to talk about China's real estate sector, but also its deflation overall or relative deflation. We talked about this last time, and you mentioned how deflation was overblown because minus energy and food, it was about, I think you said 0.8%. Is that likely to remain the case? Is real estate hitting the bottom? Do you think, in your opinion, we're going to see moderate inflation this year? What do you think about when you think about this topic?
0: Right. So I think these two are somewhat related, but not exactly sort of same topic, right? So when it comes to inflation, China actually did not have this deflation, right? So last year, the CPI is flat. And when you look at this year, in January, the CPI reading was a 0.2% increase compared to last January, January last year. And then the core CPI is 0.8%, because there's quite a bit of price reduction in things like pork and other, you know, food items. That's why, you know, the CPI is lower. But the core CPI, when you exclude, you know, price of food and energy, it remains at 0.8%. And also this 0.2%, you know, there is a high base effect, because last year, if you remember, the Lunar New Year fell on January the 29th, right? So typically during Lunar New Year, you know, people buy a lot more. And so the price tends to be higher last year in January. So this year, the January CPI is relatively lower, partly due to this high base effect. But again, I think that the inflation rate target was about 2%. So in other words, there is still room to improve that. And I think, again, the Chinese government is aware of this low inflation. And I said it's overblown because, again, there's no deflation and there's no a large demand shift or large demand shock in a negative way, right? Because a lot of people think about deflation was really the United States experience during the Great Depression in the 1930s, which was a very large negative demand shock, right? And so China's, you know, sort of a low inflation has a lot more to do with the fast pace of, you know, supply expansion, which, you know, exceeded the demand expansion. So it's not that the demand is not growing. It's not that demand is declining. It's just the supply is growing faster than demand, right? Again, thanks to this technological innovations, industrial upgrading, and to productivity growth. So that's why I think even if that, you know, there's more room for inflation to go up, in other words, there's more room to push up demand, I don't think that China is experiencing any sort of deflation, right? Especially if it's a negative demand shock resulting in deflation. Now, the real estate sector, I have to admit that I had expected that these kinds of real estate sort of slump will bottom out by the end of last year. But it turned out it seemed that it's going to take a bit longer, right? Because we know real estate sector, you know, the kinds of readjustment is going to take a long time. In Japan, that's decade long of adjustments. In the United States, that resulted in 10 years of, you know, sort of recovery, right? Since 2008, when they had a, you know, mortgage market crash. So usually this will take a long time for the real estate sector to work out, especially for China, where the real estate, you know, at the peak, you know, before 2020's crackdown, it accounted for about 25 to 30% of GDP. So in the broadly sort of defined real estate sector and the related sectors. So it takes time for the real estate to sort of work out, right, in terms of its impact on the broader economy. So I would just say that when you look at the real estate investment last year, it declined quite substantially, 17.3% annual decline last year, right? And then the in terms of the sales was about 12% down. So it will still take some time for the real estate sector to stabilize. Now, that said, I think we're not likely to see the same kind of drag of real estate sector to the economy in 2026, simply because it's not likely that this kind of large decline in real estate investment is going to continue, right? Because at some point, you still have this demand for real estate. You still have the demand for, you know, residential, housing, especially if the government relaxes more the kind of housing purchase restrictions. We're likely to see, you know, more demand going into that sector as well. And also, I think, you know, when some of these real estate developers, once they worked out, you know, through this long process, about 5 years now, to work out, you know, their leverage, to gradually deleverage, I think we will start to see stabilization in this market. And I think the government is now also relaxing a little bit in terms of its control on the leverage ratio for the real estate developers. So I think there are a lot of measures that are put in place. And, you know, not to mention, I think, again, the central government is supporting the local government to purchase some of these existing housing stock to use them for social housing. So I think all of these policy support, but also just a natural progression, right, of how the real estate sector works, I think it's likely to start to stabilize this year. Now, of course, real estate is important, but I think more and more we're seeing other sectors, right? Like I mentioned earlier, some of these new trail sectors and other new emerging sectors.

0: low altitude economy, for instance, right? They're gaining a lot more momentum that would help to offset some of the slowdown in the real estate sector. And I think it's also, we're likely to see a lot more support in infrastructure investment this year. So we can talk about that later. But I think, you know, when it comes to infrastructure investment, again, a lot of Western narratives say China is building too much, you know, bridge to nowhere. But the reality is, I think so far, a lot of Chinese infrastructure is generating a lot of positive, you know, externalities or a lot of positive impacts for the broader economy. When you think about high speed rail or when you think about all these, you know, transportation infrastructure, it really helps you, you know, provide a lot of essential this infrastructure for China's manufacturing and service sector. And I think going forward, China is going to invest a lot more in terms of, you know, upgrading its electric system, right? The grid. So I think all of these will help to offset from, you know, the investment drag from the real estate sector.
1: I just want to throw some anecdotal stories in there because, you know, you're again reminding me of my daily experience of living in China. While there may be projects that are having difficulty selling out all of their units and in real estate, I've noticed that I went to a place called Taihong Shuijun or Taihong Watertown in Hebei, which was a small village raised out of poverty through the poverty alleviation program in here in China. And I was just there 2 weeks ago and I noticed that they are building real estate because it's a very beautiful area and a lot of recent economic activity. And so they're trying to lure people from Beijing and other cities to move there to have these really lovely countryside homes. So even while part of the real estate market may be struggling in maybe big cities, first-tier cities, for example, in other places, it's still very vibrant. So, you know, the experience of being in a country of 1.4 billion people is not just all, you know, one story or one number. It's a very complex interwoven network of growth. And there's so much more going on than just like some first-tier city units have not been sold. So I just wanted to point that out. You know, from your research, how effective has China's policy been on bolstering domestic demand? Because, you know, our mutual friend, Dr. Warwick Powell, pointed out that Chinese people save about 40% of their income. Today they do, and they did 20 years ago. But income has increased something like 25-fold since 1990. I may have that figure incorrect, but it's really a massive increase. So even though people are still holding 40% of their income as savings, they're spending a lot more simply because they're making a lot more. So in your opinion, are Chinese consumers likely to begin spending more? And what are the benefits of Chinese families being so good at saving in the first place?
0: Yeah, I think, you know, that's an excellent observation. But again, going back to, first of all, again, to echo your observation, I think one thing that people don't realize is that China actually has one of the highest in terms of housing ownership, right? 93%, that is the housing ownership, which is much higher than, you know, these Western economies, which typically have 60% of housing ownership. So you're right, you know, this fast development in real estate, pretty much the 90% of the urban housing in China was built since 1990. So China was able to build enough houses in just a few years than the Western economies built in decades, right? So I think these are remarkable achievements. It's not like, you know, the real estate development is completely a waste, right? It's just it got overexpended, over-leveraged. And so there is a sort of adjustment process, but it shouldn't really sort of wipe out all the really remarkable achievements when it comes to these kinds of, you know, real economic benefits, right, of developing housing and infrastructure. So I completely agree with you. And when it comes to, you know, the household's consumption, and you're absolutely right, Chinese people tend to have a high propensity to save. And you're also right that the Chinese people's, you know, disposable income is actually largely growing on par with the GDP growth rate. So again, many of the Western, you know, critiques say the Chinese people are not spending is because they don't have enough income. That narrative, it's completely misleading, right? Because if the Chinese people don't have enough income, then how can they save so much, right? Because saving is essentially a function of your income. So you can say on the one hand that Chinese people don't have the income and therefore they cannot spend. But then at the same time, arguing that Chinese are saving too much and not spending enough, those two simply can't, you know, they don't square with each other. But yes, I think the Chinese saving rate is high. And I think there are many different reasons, right? There is the cultural factor, there's the historical factor. You know, part of the reason is, you know, China has this one-child policy. So a lot of the working couples, they're saving for their retirements. They're saving to support their younger children. So that is part of, you know, this kinds of tendency. And also 60% of the household's deposits are more or less for real estate, for purchases of houses. So as you know, in China, most of the time when people buy a house, they don't just put down 20% down payment. Many people, they pay full price for their housing, right? Or they put a large amount of down payments. So that's why I think the Chinese savings high is because they have in mind this money will be eventually spent on, you know, housing purchases and, you know, for their children and also for education and so on and so forth. So I think that is the reason for why, you know, the consumption, household consumption share is relatively low. And I would also add that if you look at the consumption to GDP ratio, it was actually growing since 2012. So since the early 2010s, you start to see this increasing trend of household consumption to GDP ratio. But what happened was it changed in 2020 when pandemic hit. Right. So there is a very much, I would say, the scarring effect due to the pandemic, that when people realize that, you know, having some saving for unsustainable future is important. And then came the real estate, you know, slump. And so, again, usually people will save their deposits because they wanted to buy houses. But now because of the housing slump, because the price has not stabilized, they kept the money in the bank deposits. Right. But when times come, this money will go into real estate purchase. Right. So that's why you're seeing now, you know, the Chinese households bank deposits is $23 trillion. And that is a 10% growth from 2024. So this is a large amount of pent up demand, I would say. Right. Some of this money will be, you know, sort of rotating into the equity market, because I see clearly that the many measures from the government trying to shore up and stabilize the equity market to provide a little bit more sort of long term investment alternative for the Chinese households. And then again, like I said, once the housing market starts to stabilize, and, you know, for cities like Beijing, Shanghai, there was always very, you know, strong demand. But I can see why the government does not want to completely relax the housing purchase restrictions in those, you know, first tier cities, because then you're going to draw a lot of the, you know, demand from second or third tier cities, right? So, you know, it's not overall beneficial strategy for the entire country. I think the bottom line here is that Chinese disposable income is growing, and it's growing 5% actually last year, exactly the same rate as GDP. And the labor income share to GDP is about 60%. That is the same as in the United States and many other countries as well. So it's not that the Chinese people don't have the income to spend, but for all kinds of reasons, economic, social, cultural reasons, and also I would say due to the pandemic scarring effect and real estate slump, there's a more precautionary saving. There's more saving that will eventually be released once things stabilize. And last thing that I would add is that a lot of people, especially again, in the West, would say, you know, Chinese people save a lot because they have very thin social safety net. I think, again, we need to have a balanced perspective, right? As a matter of fact, social services spending or the public service spending, right? Social safety net spending has doubled since 2010. And China actually has the basic medical insurance for 1.3 billion people and have the basic pension plan that cover 1 billion people. So it's actually very widespread in terms of social safety net. And Nicholas Lardy, the chief economist in the Peterson Institute of International Economics, actually has done the research and basically found that, you know, China's social safety net spending is quite normal when it comes to the same, you know, emerging market status as other countries. It's on par with countries like Mexico and Turkey. So it's not like China is not supplying, you know, enough social safety net, right? But that said, again, because of population aging and because this initiative to boost domestic consumption, I do think that there's room for the government to continue to beef up the social safety net. And I think that is exactly the direction of travel, right? That you see the government now is increasing, you know, social safety net spending, right, on pensions, and also on a lot of subsidies on essential services like elderly care, childcare, healthcare. So I think all of these would indicate

0: that there are reasons for the sort of the demand to be relatively soft. But again, it's nothing sort of like the Western narrative, like Chinese consumption is declining, it's collapsing and all of that, right? I think they are just really worried that the China's consumption is not catching up to its supply, right? Its production growth. And so they worry that, you know, China is going to export a lot more of the products and undercut, you know, their own production at home. So that's why they want the Chinese consumption to grow a lot more. But, you know, of course, I think it is in China's interest to boost domestic consumption more. But we have to, again, have a more balanced, I would say, sensible analysis, right, to this argument that Chinese people don't have the money and that's why they can't consume. And that's why, you know, they keep this sort of beggar their neighbor policy and dump their products abroad. I think those kinds of narrative is very misleading and it's very distortive. It doesn't really stand the test of, again, empirical evidence.
1: Well, that's really insightful. I think I learned a lot from your answer there. Thank you so much. Oh, yeah.
2: You're listening to The Bridge.
1: You know, I'm really interested in also in China's planning. I think a lot of people are because it's one of the things that has really helped with the Chinese miracle. I was looking at the 15th five-year plan and it was talking about one of the many goals on this plan is embodied AI. And there's a place in Beijing called the Robot Mall. And in this robot mall, there's a small robot parents can buy for their children that's about this tall with a screen for a face, and it has embodied AI. And so children can use it when they're sitting there doing their homework to ask it questions, and it just answers them in real time, and it dances, and it's adorable as well. Because this is one of the goals of the 15th five-year plan, embodied AI, we're going to see potentially humanoid robots in our house where you say, okay, go wash the dishes. I mean, that's what I'm hoping for, really. But my question is, what are the core economic priorities outlined in the 15th five-year plan? Because everyone knows that whatever China focuses on, it generally accomplishes. So these are going to be the areas for investors to be looking at. And just, you know, also tech people like me who like to see technology improving, looking at what's coming in the future.
0: Yeah, excellent question. So I think, as you know, this five-year plan, right, is really important for China because that helped to really lay out the long-term or medium-term objective and priorities. This is, I think, China's strength, that it has a long-term vision, that it does not change in sort of the short-term, you know, political cycle or economic cycle. And also, as we know, the plan now really is a guideline, right? It's a blueprint, it's a roadmap that has changed actually since the 11th five-year plan. It's no longer called Jihua, it started to be called Guihua. So it's a lot sort of less micromanagement, sort of a quantitative target, but really the kind of objectives, the priorities, the directions, the policies. So in this newest five-year plan, which is, again, very essential, right, because this is critical for the 2035, so the longer-term objective of, you know, socialism modernization, right, that is eventually the goal for 2035. So this 5 years from 2026 to 2030 is very important to achieve that goal. And so when it comes to the major initiatives, I think the first two are essentially on the supply side and on the demand side, right? So on the supply side, the objective is to upgrade the traditional industries. So using these new technologies, right, the high technologies to upgrade the traditional industries. And then the second, you know, related objective of that is to continue to have technological innovations and breakthroughs. So AI Plus, right, is definitely the China's AI plan, right, China's AI initiative, which is, again, the idea that we need to utilize the technologies, but not just to have it as a silo, but really to integrate and adopt the technologies into a variety of economic activities. So you talk about, you know, the household uses, right, using robots for as kids' companion, their tutor, you know, and do some household chores, and this the kind of embody AI. And I think that is definitely a very beneficial and very sort of has very high commercial potential, right, commercial value to utilize AI. right, to commercialize AI. So AI is not going to just stay on your computer as a large language model, right? Now AI can really go into your home and do this kind of work for you. And AI can also be embedded in, you know, in terms of the humanoid robots that are in the factories. You can also use AI for autonomous driving. You can use AI for other, you know, industrial production or for other services like delivery drones, right? That could be AI embedded. You could use AI for agriculture, right? So, for example, the number one document, the first document that is issued by the state council this year really emphasized using drones, AIs, and other technologies in agriculture production. So you can, you know, imagine that, you know, in some of the Chinese production in the farming sector, right? That they tend to produce certain products, let's say tea or others that are in the high altitude, mountains. And it's very difficult to the last mileage, either for pickup or for distribution. So you can see there's a lot of user cases for this kind of technology, right? AI related technologies and related to that drones and others. So I think that is what the Chinese government is aiming for, that AI should not just be a large language model or having the most advanced models. But what is more important is to really embed the AI into various products and into various user cases to promote the general productivity growth in all kinds of sectors. That is a goal. And then the second, I think related to that, of course, you want to continue to achieve technological self-reliance. So long gone, right, are the days when China had to export, you know, 800 million T-shirts in exchange for one commercial airplane, right? So that is, I think, you know, China wants to continue to be able to take control over some of these core technologies, not only for economic reasons, right, that once you have the control over the core technologies, you also get the value added. But also, I think for security reasons, as we see that, again, the United States is not a reliable partner, right, when it comes to technological development. So that's why China needs to achieve both technological breakthroughs and the wide adoption of tech, right, to promote the general productivity growth, right, the high quality productive forces. So that is one, I think, overarching and I think the top priority for the government. And related to that, the second top priority, of course, is to boost demand, right? Again, this is not just a consumption demand, but I would argue investment demand is also very, very important. You know, 2025, the fixed asset investment actually has gone down by 3.8%, which is really unprecedented in China's economic history, because we all know that Chinese has been a more or less an investment-driven economy. But last year, for all kinds of reasons, right, the real estate slump, the local government debt issues, and the anti-involution campaign, all of this dragged down the fixed asset investments. But I think for 2026, I'm already seeing signs where the government is trying to push more investments. But I think the key here is they're talking about optimizing investment. So again, we wanted to invest, but we also want to have efficient investments that would really pay off. As a matter of fact, I think, again, Chinese government is very aware of that we need to have the long-term growth. We need to have the sustainable investment, right? Some of these investments will be really essential. So I would just highlight two things here quickly when it comes to investment. Why investment is important is because investment is what generates income. Investment is what it is when the business expand, right? That creates jobs, and jobs create income, and then income can be spent or saved. So eventually, if you want consumption to grow, you gotta have sustainable job and income growth. And so that boils down to either you would need to have investment demand or you have to have export demand, right? So that is why I think investment demand is still very important. It needs to have a synergetic relationship between, you know, investment demand, investment growth, and consumption growth. That's why I think investment growth is important. But again, we need to be optimizing our investment strategies. So for one, I think it's important, as I think the State Grid, right, as we know, the largest utility company in the world, has planned for 4 trillion yuan investment in the 15th five-year plan. And a lot of these would go into some of the traditional, you know, power lines, especially the ultra voltage grid, because, you know, we need to have this kind of grid system to be able to utilize all these renewable energy installments, right? We have a lot of renewable energies, But a lot of times the energies cannot be stored or cannot be integrated into the national grid. That means the deployment, right, will be less efficient. So I think it makes great sense for this kind of investments, right? This investment will definitely pay off, right? It has tremendous benefits to the Chinese economy. So I would say there's definitely investment opportunities. The other area that I would really

0: emphasize is investment in the service sector. The reason for that is also very simple. When you look at China's consumption growth, the fastest growth is in the consumption of services, right? And that's very natural. When people's income grows, you know, they buy enough cars, they buy enough TV set, they buy enough washing machines. The next thing they want to do is to send their kids to the best school, the best enrichment programs. They want to take travel. They want to have entertainment and so on and so forth. So service consumption has grew by 5.5% last year, right? Which is much higher than the, you know, retail sales growth of consumer goods of 3.7%. So there's a lot of room for consumption to continue to grow. But guess what? The investment in service in the tertiary industry was negative last year. I think it's somewhere, 7% decline, actually, somewhere in that ballpark, single digits, but it's a decline. So what that shows to me is there's a lot of room for investment to go into the service sector because the future demand is there and because the current investment, it's not there. This is what I would like to emphasize. It's that if we're thinking about, you know, boosting domestic demand, we need to think about both investment and consumption. And there are a lot of focus now on the consumption, but not enough, I think, still on the investment. So we need to, you know, think about both. And I think that for consumption growth this year, there will be headwinds, right? Just because the trading program was so successful last year. So it became difficult when consumers already front-loaded their purchase last year. And this year, we're also seeing some, you know, scale back of some of the support when it comes to trading programs and also when it comes to NEV subsidies. So there will be a little bit more headwind when it comes to the direct support for consumption. But again, I think for people, what is important is they have stable jobs, they have income growth, they have solid social safety nets, and also they have stable expectation about the future. If that can be accomplished, then even without direct consumption subsidies, I think people will still be willing and able and, you know, happy to spend.
1: I always learn so much from having you on the show. I want to talk about China's political economy to some extent, because you're an expert on this, and it is different from the way that Western economies work. You know, what role do state-owned enterprises and policy banks? I noticed recently from a graph that I saw a few times that the four largest banks in the world are all Chinese banks. So I'm very curious about that. And what role do these policy banks play in delivering plans, the plan's targets? Why are the largest banks in the world in China? What role do they play? And how does banking differ in China than in the West? And how does investment work differently in China than in Western models?
0: Yeah, again, excellent question. So when you really talk about, you know, Chinese characteristics, right, of this kind of socialist economy, I think the key is really what state enterprises, including the state or commercial banks, play in the economy. What I would say is they play a really strategic role, not only in terms of the short-term economic growth, but really the long-term economic development and transformation. So I mentioned State Grid. We could also name many others, right, in terms of telecommunications and especially in the financial sector, right? These state-owned enterprises or banks are really essential because they're not just like, you know, Western banks, they're only for profit, you know, maximization. A lot of things that they do is to carry the, you know, national strategic goals and at the same time trying to achieve their commercial objectives. So it's a very difficult job. But so far, I think they have been doing a brilliant job. So I think the key here is, again, not to have the financial sort of objective overrides the real economic needs. That is, I think, what the Chinese top leader, right? This is President Xi Jinping has been saying that finance should be at the service of the real economy. I think, again, in the Western world, we have this very lopsided system where the financial sector is basically now the master, right, of the economy. The real sector is subordinated to the financial interests. Where in China, I think that is the opposite. What the state banks do is they have the so-called long-term patient capital. So in other words, they invest in projects. They're the backbone of the economy. They may not generate short-term profits, but that does not matter, right? That they're looking at the long-term, thinking about the strategic value of their investments. So the policy banks or the state-owned banks, I think they share the objectives. So what I meant by that is when you look at the policy banks, for example, right, we have the China Development Bank, we have the China Export-Import Banks, and we have the China Agriculture Bank. Many of the large-scale infrastructure is financed, for example, by the China Development Bank. The Three Gorge Dam, right, is one signature project that is funded partly by the China Development Bank, and also Shanghai Pudong Airport and many other transportation infrastructure have these development banks' finance. And also, by the way, last year, the Chinese Development Bank is giving the directive to set aside 500 billion yuan for local government infrastructures, sort of seed funds. And so again, that is very important. When the local government now is sort of, many of them are cash strapped, right? There are about 15 provinces that were identified as highly indebted, 12, which means it becomes difficult for them to be able to roll out any infrastructure projects. So the government gives the directives to the development banks, right, and asks them to provide the kind of capital seeds funds for infrastructure projects. And so, as you can see, right, this is important because without the funding, right, a lot of these infrastructure cannot go forward. So the state-owned banks and commercial banks are playing a very key role to provide the kind of bloodline to infrastructure. When you think about technologies, technological development requires a lot of infrastructure as well. Thinking about Internet of Things, you need the 5G. And again, this is not unique to China as well, right? Many countries, even in the United States, in the book Entrepreneurial State, Mazzucato basically said in the US, when you think about technology development, it's largely the government is setting up the infrastructure to allow some of these commercially applicable technologies to develop. And I think China is the same way. 5G network, right? That has a lot to do with, you know, China's telecommunication companies to lay out this sort of the network. And again, a lot of this is funded by the top four, right? That's the major, the bank lenders. Because finance is at the service of the real economy, and because these state-owned commercial banks are not only profit-driven, they're able to really think long-term and envision projects that would not only, you know, promote short-term economic growth, but really the sort of long-term strategic goals of, you know, achieving high-quality development.
1: That's fascinating. You know, we are the bridge to China. We try to connect the West and the East. So U.S.-China relations. What is your assessment of the current China-U.S. trade relationship in 2026? And what might be the agenda of such a meeting between President Xi Jinping and President Donald Trump?
0: Yeah, so I do think that 2026 was likely to see some stabilization, right? Continuing from last year's Busan meeting between the two leaders. And I think Trump has been touting the April trip to China, and it seems that's likely to happen. My speculation is that they probably talked about, you know, the trip, right, because it's coming up. And so I think, you know, there should be some sort of arrangements. So I think, you know, bar from any major shocks, I do think that the trip is likely for Trump to visit China. And I think that it is in China's interest, right, to have a stable relationship with the United States. It's not only conducive for China's own economic development, right, to be able to focus on development. But I think from China's point of view, this is also a responsible thing to do, right? Because these are the two largest economy in the world. And when the elephants fight, you know, the grass is trampled. So I think from China's point of view, right, China wants to be a responsible stakeholder. So it does want to have a stable relationship with the United States. Now, from Trump's perspective, I think he seemed to pivot a little bit more now to the Western hemisphere. And I also think that given that he knows that China has the cards, right? Not only the rare earths, but also essential ingredients in pharmaceuticals and others. I do see that now he's probably going to have to think twice if they wanted to, you know, pull the trigger again and get another fight with China. That's probably not going to be in the interest of the United States. And I also think that Trump always, you know, sort of labeled himself as a deal maker. So if he's able to, quote unquote, make some deal with China, right, then he will consider himself as, you know, that would be a big legacy for his administration. So given that, I think there is a common interest for both sides to meet and try to stabilize the relationships. Now, that said, I don't have really high expectations in terms of what they can accomplish in this one trip or multiple trips, because apparently, you know, President Xi would also reciprocate and visit the United States in the fall. But I think these kinds of communications definitely, right, are super helpful at the highest level, given the structural and, you know, strategic differences. I'm not sure they can really strike a sort of grand bargain, right? I think for China, of course, if the two countries can reach some sort of a Taiwan communique, right, the fourth one, and really make it very clear, right, China's stance and really protect, you know,

0: China's interest, the core interest, right? That will be ideal. But I think that is a very tall order, right? That's going to be very difficult to do, right? Unless I think at one point, if, you know, Trump really decided to pivot away from the Indo-Pacific, and also when Taiwan has moved enough semiconductor production design from Taiwan to the United States, then maybe they will relax a little bit more on that front. But at least at this point, I don't see that happening. So what I see potential outcome and the sort of deliverables of these meetings would be an extension of the trade truce, right? Because let's not forget the trade truce was only 1 year, right? So it's likely that they're going to extend that. And so there will be some sort of thawing in terms of the trade tensions between the two. And it is likely that China will continue to pledge to produce more soybean. But again, I think what Trump is asking, like 25 million metric tons, I think that is way too much. I don't see China needing that much more of in terms of strategic stockpiling, and not to mention, you know, China is able to buy from Brazil at a cheaper price and so on. But I do think that that's a possibility. And China is also very likely to buy more LNGs coming in this year, although whether or not they're going to buy from the United States, that's still a question, right? But I think that is another possibility, some kinds of energy trade deals, because China does need more, you know, LNG imports. And then there are other smaller things that I think potentially there could be some sort of deals, you know, for example, the acquisition of Manus, an AI company, right, that I think now China's government is still looking into it. So there are some low-hanging fruits, I would say, for both sides to kind of, you know, each take a step back and relax a little bit of trade tension. But other than that, I'm not seeing a lot more sort of accomplishments through these meetings or any sort of breakthroughs in terms of the relationships.
1: You know, I'm not an economist, but I like to imagine what it might be like if the Western countries learned from China's economic model. So I wanted to ask you, as an economist, when you think about China's green tech, EVs, breakthroughs in other technologies, the use of SOEs to provide stability. I mean, one of the things I've noticed just by living here is there's never a bust boom cycle in China. There's never really a major financial crisis, even if things start to like just grow slightly less, you know, everyone in the world freaks out. Oh my gosh, their GDP went down a little bit, but it's still growing like twice as fast as the US. And when you envision what you would do if you had control of a Western economy, what lessons do you think Western economies can learn from China's model?
0: There are so many. but again, I think, you know, for one is really think about the general public's interest, right? Instead of the small financial elites or now the tunnel elites, the narrow, right, interest. So what I'm seeing is, you know, the United States economy is so hijacked by these kinds of financial interests, right? Not only the financial sector is so speculative, it's so with all these different cryptocurrencies and other speculative schemes, and also the sort of the shareholder maximization kind of financial interests that are they're hijacking the real production, the real economy. I think that is really something that they could learn from China. The finance should be at the service of the real economy. And same goes with technology, right? So we're seeing all these AI CapEx spending that is driving the US economy. But again, how much that really translates into jobs and income and productivity for the ordinary people, right? I think that is really a big question mark, because you see these technocrats, right? The Elon Musk, I don't know how much his personal values now. I mean, 200 something billion dollars. But the point is that, you know, when you think about Tesla, when you think about BYD, right, you know, Tesla is definitely much a higher worth in terms of the company. And of course, personal wealth of Elon Musk just snowballed. But how much their cars are serving the interests of people, right? How much they're upgrading their cars, how much they're lowering the price so then it could price in and make it more affordable, right, for ordinary Americans. So all of these, I think, are something that the US economy can learn to think about really the general public interest, right? So I think these days, you know, the kill line has become so catchphrase, right, in both US and China's media, social media. So I think that is real. Like there's very little fallback system for, you know, average people. A divorce, a layoff, or a medical bill, that's enough to push an otherwise financially healthy family into homelessness, right? So I think that is definitely one thing that the U.S., in terms of the overall, the economy is wealthy, right? It's affluent, it's large. But then when it comes to, you know, daily people, you know, lives, right? They're 60% of the people, they're still live paycheck to paycheck. They don't have federally paid sick leave and so on and so forth. I mean, just the list goes on how this economic sort of seemingly prosperity does not translate into, you know, better living standards for people, right? The stock market is booming, but guess what? Over 93% of the stock is owned by only 10% of the top, you know, American, the top income people. So I think that is just one thing that is fundamentally different in terms of, you know, what exactly the economy serves, right? Whose interest the economy serves. What is really important, again, is the kind of long-term vision, right? That the kind of stability in your political, in your economic system, that it's not like, you know, during Joe Biden, you have this green economy initiative. And then once Trump got in, everything was wiped off and, you know, everything's retreated. So I think the kinds of longer term vision, right, the consistency in some of these policy objectives and goals, I think that, again, is something that the U.S. and other Western economies should really be working on. Because again, the planet is what we need to really care about. Sustainable, you know, economy is what it's really important. And people's livelihood, right? People's living standards is really what matters. And I think in that sense, I think the Western system really failed to deliver any of these really important goals and objectives.
1: Thank you so much for your time, Dr. Leong.
0: Yeah, no problem. Always a pleasure. I hope to talk to you soon again.

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1: Now the news. I'm Wen Jie. Iran's negotiating team says Tehran and Washington have finalized a draft on waivers of Iranian oil sanctions after talks in Switzerland.A member from the Iranian team also said talks on other issues will not proceed if strikes on Lebanon continue. U.S. President Donald Trump threatened to take over the Strait of Hormuz. Iran's chief negotiator said Tehran is ready to respond after Trump said the U.S. will hit Iran again if it doesn't stop Hezbollah. Karina Mitchell has more.
2: One of the key points of focus was the Lebanon issue. Also discussed, Iran says, was lifting of sanctions, and unfreezing some assets, particularly a lifting temporarily on oil sanctions, allowing it to sell oil. Now, Trump jumping into the fray and posting on social media on Sunday saying, quote, Iran must immediately stop their highly paid proxies in Lebanon from causing trouble. And then going on to add, if that does not happen, then the U.S. will hit Iran harder than it did previously. That, of course, not going down well with the Iranian delegation. Further exacerbating tensions, the Strait of Hormuz.
1: Israeli Defense Minister Israel Katz says Israeli forces will remain in the so-called security zone in southern Lebanon despite a ceasefire announcement. Lebanon's health ministry says fresh Israeli strikes in the country's south and east killed 7 people.including a woman and a child. It says more than 4,000 people have been killed since March 2nd. British Sky News reports UK Foreign Secretary Yvette Cooper has privately urged Prime Minister Keir Starmer to resign. Transport Secretary Hedy Alexander also called for him to set a departure timeline, while Home Secretary Shabana Mahmood previously made similar demands, citing an orderly Labour Party transition.Pressure grew after Greater Manchester Mayor Andy Burnham won a Makerfield by-election, fueling leadership speculation. China's railway network is expected to handle nearly 18 million passenger trips on Sunday, the final day of the Dragon Boat Festival holiday, as return travel peaks nationwide. The China State Railway Group says more than 1,300 additional passenger trains have been scheduled.On Saturday, railways handled over 12 million passenger trips. The Dragon Boat Festival, also known as the Duanwu Festival, fell on Friday this year, with the public holiday running from Friday to Sunday. The 4th China International Supply Chain Expo will open on Monday, with organizers introducing a dedicated artificial intelligence zone for the first time. The event aims to promote a more open global economy,and strengthen links between Chinese and international businesses. Guest regions include France's Auvergne-Rhône Alpes and Italy's Liguria, alongside China's Anhui and Hainan provinces. Australia will serve as the guest country of honor. A severe heat wave is sweeping across Europe, triggering widespread disruption from France to Spain as temperatures approach record highs.France restricted alcohol consumption during the annual Fête de la Musique, while Germany issued nationwide heat warnings and cautioned of storms amid high heat and humidity. Spain closed a major fan zone in Madrid. Scientists link the extremes to climate change, warning of rising health risks and growing economic costs across the region. At the World Cup, Lamine Yamal immediately made his presence felt in his first start,as his maiden goal helped Spain crush Saudi Arabia 4-0. Belgium and Iran played out a goalless draw. Chinese referee Ma Ning took center stage as Ecuador and Curaçao played out a 0-0 draw in their Group E clash at the FIFA World Cup. Ma became the first Chinese referee to take charge of a World Cup match since 2002, working alongside assistant referees Zhou Fei and Fu Ming.And becoming only the second Chinese official to serve as a center referee at the tournament. FIFA appointed 52 referees, 88 assistant referees, and 30 video match officials for the tournament. And that's the news. I'm Wen Jie.
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4: 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Hey everyone, this is Jason Smith, host of The Bridge podcast from sunny California. 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We love The Bridge.

0: How did China's economy perform in 2025?
1: Well, I think the growth is very solid, right? That China actually achieved its growth target of 5% growth rate. And again, that's despite a lot of challenges, both at home, but also amid this really geopolitical uncertainty, right? Especially the United States tariffs, right? The tariff war. So I think the growth rate itself is quite remarkable. But I think what is more important is really what we're seeing is the kind of structural transformation, right? The upgrading of the economy, the innovation-driven kind of economy, right? So I think, you know, the DeepSeek moment really indicates that China is leapfrogging in terms of technological innovation. And of course, it's not just DeepSeek, because it's the entire ecosystem that I think is building up in China right now when it comes to AI, right? Starting from, you know, semiconductor chips, now China is a very significant producer of the mature nodes of these semiconductor chips. And it's also making a lot of headways towards the more high-end chips. Then you have all these different models, right? The LLMs that China now, I think, has many of them, at least 180 of very, you know, sort of with a lot of users, right? Very popular kind of AI apps, AI models. Then you also have a lot of these cloud services platforms being set up, and you have a lot of, you know, AI data users. So I think overall, the ecosystem is being built up, and China is now, you know, having 60% of the AI patents leading in the global stage. And AI is not the only, right, sort of the bright spot in China's technological landscape. I think from, you know, space exploration, right, when you have Tiangong, you have the Chang'e, which went to the far side of the moon and took back samples. So those are also quite, you know, remarkable achievements. Then you also have other technologies. For example, the Bloomberg has run the report, right, that 2025 was the concluding year of China's Made in 2025 plan, the initiative. So they looked at the 13 industries or technologies that China wanted to achieve self-reliance. And what they found is that out of these 13 industries, China is now leading in 7 of them and catching up in 5 of them. And it's only lagging behind in 1, which is the commercial airplane, the aviation technology. It still you know, has room to go. So I think it's quite, again, amazing that China was able to really develop, you know, its technologies, right? It was in 2017 that China started with this so-called high quality development instead of high speed development. So now you're seeing a lot of these emerging industries being built, NEVs, and, you know, lithium batteries, and also the solar panels. So many of these technologies are and these industries are being developed. And so I think you're really seeing the structural transformation in China's economy. And I wanted to just add 2 more things. One is in terms of sustainable development. We're also seeing China is now, you know, the largest producer of renewable energies. Last year, China's solar energy installation has gone up by 14%, and its wind installation has gone up by 50%. So just last year alone, China produced 315 gigawatts of solar energy or installment, right? And so compared to EU, that's 68 gigawatts. And the United States actually had the record year of 35 gigawatts, right? And China produced 315 gigawatts of solar energy. So it's just remarkable when you think about, you know, the sustainable growth path, but also, as we all know, that energy is now really the key to the continuous development of AI, right? AI race is pretty much going to be an energy race. So I think in many ways, I think China is really moving ahead. And lastly, of course, is China's excellent trade performance, right? 1.2 trillion trade surplus, despite this tariff war. And again, what is remarkable is not just in terms of the growth, right, the sizable trade surplus, but more importantly, again, is the transformation, the upgrading of the trade structure, right? China, you know, now exports less to the United States, about 20% decline, but now it has, you know, able to pivot to other markets, right, exported a lot more to ASEAN countries, Europe, South America, and also Africa. And then you also see a lot of the exports are relatively high-tech products, right? Electronics and mechanics. those are now electrical mechanical products are now 60% of China's exports.

0: not to mention, you know, automobiles, right? So overall, I think, you know, from the domestic economy to its trade performance, we're seeing not only just, you know, in terms of solid growth, but more importantly is that kind of industrial upgrading and the more sort of technological intensive production.
1: Every time you are talking about a particular field of technology, I just think about my daily life in China and I see those things. Like I went to the National Museum here in Beijing and there is a sample of moon regolith that China's got from the moon and brought here to China. And actually I think shared with international partners as well. But I was standing 1 meter from some of the moon. And I was driving from Shandong back to Beijing through Hebei, and we were driving along the coast. And for 4 or 5 hours, there was nonstop solar and wind every direction we could see. So it's just remarkable that these, you know, realities are not just, you know, theoretical, but they're physically transforming the landscape of China. I wanted to ask you a question. I've been covering China for a few years now. And one thing I've noticed is that in the West, they always start with a very low GDP guesstimate about how China is going to perform. And, you know, I think last year, IMF said it's going to be 4.2, then later they upgraded to 4.6, and then later they upgraded to 4.8. And then China ended up achieving 5%, which is what China said it was going to accomplish. So my question for you is, in your opinion, why do forecasters in the West tend to underestimate China's growth targets?
0: First of all, I echo with your, you know, life experience, because I went back to China 3 times last year. So I do see, you know, all these amazing technologies, and I test drive many EVs, and they're just so cutting edge and they're so sleek, which is very unfortunate that in the United States, we have no more choices other than, you know, Tesla. And so, I think the tech is changing not only the economy, but really people's daily lives. So back to your question, I think last year, the early estimate is really, you know, having this sort of trade war in mind, right? That because Donald Trump's Liberation Day tariff in April, I think that was really was considered as a very negative and devastating factor for China. But then, as it turned out, China really, the export is more than resilient. As a matter of fact, I think, again, China was able to very quickly diversify its export destinations, but it's also upgrading its trade structures along the way. And so I think that, you know, tremendous efforts and also the remarkable result of that, you know, very strong export performance is really what define a lot of these sort of growth forecast. And I also want to mention that a lot of Western media is pointing at, you know, China to say that China is engaging in some kind of price war. It's cutting its export prices in order to dump their products into other markets. But I think there are two really important counterpoints to that. One is we're not really seeing China cutting, you know, export price across the board. There are some cuts, especially when it comes to, you know, mid-year and especially in some of the low-end products. So you're thinking about textiles, toys, shoes, and furniture, and usually those low value added, you know, really based on price advantages. And also a lot of these products are going into the United States. There were some cuts in prices. But I think what is more important in China's strategy is really to climb up the value chain, right? To be able to sell these very tech intensive and very competitive in terms of, you know, good quality, reasonably priced products, not only to, you know, the mature markets, but also to emerging markets. So I think that is really why, you know, you see this really strong export performance, which contributed to close to 33% to China's growth last year. And I would also add, you know, in terms of these Western institutions, I think in some ways, I want to say that partly, again, they underestimate China's resilience, they underestimate, you know, China's dynamism, the way that China is able to quickly, you know, shift the gear and come up with sensible policies and make efforts to, you know, push up to lift its economy and push forward. And partly, I think also is to set up some kind of expectation, right? To say that, you know, China's economy is going to doom. And so, you know, don't invest there. So I think in some ways, you know, there is sort of this kind of native narrative for some specific purposes, right? Which is, again, to form the kind of negative expectation to generate a kind of self-fulfilling prophecy. But I think, you know, unfortunately, these negative narratives cannot meet the challenge of reality. Oh, yeah.
2: You're listening to The Bridge.
1: I want to talk about China's real estate sector, but also its deflation overall or relative deflation. We talked about this last time, and you mentioned how deflation was overblown because minus energy and food, it was about, I think you said 0.8%. Is that likely to remain the case? Is real estate hitting the bottom? Do you think, in your opinion, we're going to see moderate inflation this year? What do you think about when you think about this topic?
0: Right. So I think these two are somewhat related, but not exactly sort of same topic, right? So when it comes to inflation, China actually did not have this deflation, right? So last year, the CPI is flat. And when you look at this year in January, the CPI reading was a 0.2% increase compared to last January, January last year. And then the core CPI is 0.8% because there's quite a bit of price reduction in things like pork and other, you know, food items. That's why, you know, the CPI is lower, but the core CPI, when you exclude, you know, price of food and energy, it remains at 0.8%. And also this 0.2%, you know, there is a high base effect because last year, if you remember, the Lunar New Year fell on January the 29th, right? So typically during Lunar New Year, you know, people buy a lot more. And so the price tends to be higher last year in January. So this year, the January CPI is relatively lower, partly due to this high base effect. But again, I think that the inflation rate target was about 2%. So in other words, there is still room to improve that. And I think, again, the Chinese government is aware of this low inflation. And I said it's overblown because, again, there's no deflation and there's no a large demand shift or large demand shock in a negative way, right? Because a lot of people think about deflation was really the United States experience during the Great Depression in the 1930s, which was a very large negative demand shock, right? And so China's, you know, sort of a lowly inflation has a lot more to do with the fast pace of, you know, supply expansion, which, you know, exceeded the demand expansion. So it's not that the demand is not growing. It's not that demand is declining. It's just the supply is growing faster than demand, right? Again, thanks to this technological innovations, industrial upgrading, and to productivity growth. So that's why I think even if that, you know, there's more room for inflation to go up, in other words, there's more room to push up demand, I don't think that China is experiencing any sort of deflation, right? Especially if it's a negative demand shock resulting in deflation. Now, the real estate sector, I have to admit that I had expected that these kinds of real estate sort of slump will bottom out by the end of last year. But it turned out it seemed that it's going to take a bit longer, right? Because we know real estate sector, you know, the kinds of readjustment is going to take a long time. In Japan, that's decade long of adjustments. In the United States, that resulted in 10 years of, you know, sort of recovery, right? Since 2008, when they had a, you know, mortgage market crash. So usually this will take a long time for the real estate sector to work out, especially for China, where the real estate, you know, at the peak, you know, before 2020's crackdown, it accounted for about 25% to 30% of GDP. So in the broadly sort of defined real estate sector and the related sectors. So it takes time for the real estate to sort of work out, right, in terms of its impact on the broader economy. So I would just say that when you look at the real estate investment last year, it declined quite substantially, 17.3% annual decline last year, right? And then the in terms of the sales was about 12% down. So it will still take some time for the real estate sector to stabilize. Now, that said, I think we're not likely to see the same kind of drag of real estate sector to the economy in 2026. simply because it's not likely that this kind of large decline in real estate investment is going to continue, right? Because at some point, you still have this demand for real estate. You still have the demand for, you know, residential, housing, especially if the government relaxes more the kind of housing purchase restrictions. We're likely to see, you know, more demand going into that sector as well. And also, I think, you know, when some of these real estate developers, once they worked out, you know, through this long process, about 5 years now, to work out, you know, their debt leverage, to gradually deleverage, I think we will start to see stabilization in this market. And I think the government is now also relaxing a little bit in terms of its control on the leverage ratio for the real estate developers. So I think there are a lot of measures that are put in place. And, you know, not to mention, I think, again, the central government is supporting the local government to purchase some of these existing housing stock to use them for social housing. So I think all of these policy support, but also just a natural progression, right, of how the real estate sector works, I think it's likely to start to stabilize this year. Now, of course, real estate is important, but I think more and more we're seeing other sectors, right, like I mentioned earlier, some of these new trail sectors and other new emerging sectors, low altitude economy, for instance, right, they're gaining a lot more momentum that would help to offset some of these slowdown in the real estate sector. And I think it's also, we're likely to see a lot more support in infrastructure investment this year. So we can talk about that later. But I think, you know, when it comes to infrastructure investment, again, a lot of Western narratives say China is building too much, you know, bridge to nowhere. But the reality is, I think so far, a lot of Chinese infrastructure is generating a lot of positive, you know, externalities or a lot of positive impacts for the broader economy. When you think about high speed rail or when you think about all these, transportation infrastructure, it really helps to, you know, provide a lot of essential this infrastructure for China's manufacturing and service sector. And I think going forward, China is going to invest a lot more in terms of, you know, upgrading its electric system, right, the grid. So I think all of these will help to offset from, you know, the investment drag from the real estate sector.
1: I just want to throw some anecdotal stories in there because, you know, you're again reminding me of my daily experience of living in China. While there may be projects that are having difficulty selling out all of their units and in real estate, I've noticed that I went to a place called Taihong Shuijun or Taihong Watertown in Hebei, which was a small village raised out of poverty through the poverty alleviation program in here in China. And I was just there 2 weeks ago and I noticed that they are building real estate because it's a very beautiful area and a lot of recent economic activity. And so they're trying to lure people from Beijing and other cities to move there to have these really lovely countryside homes. So even while part of the real estate market may be struggling in maybe big cities, first-tier cities, for example, in other places, it's still very vibrant. So, you know, the experience of being in a country of 1.4 billion people is not just all, you know, one story or one number. It's a very complex interwoven network of growth. And there's so much more going on than just like some first-tier city units have not been sold. So I just wanted to point that out. You know, from your research, how effective has China's policy been on bolstering domestic demand? Because, you know, our mutual friend, Dr. Warwick Powell, pointed out that Chinese people save about 40% of their income. Today they do, and they did 20 years ago. But income has increased something like 25-fold since 1990. I may have that figure incorrect, but it's really a massive increase. So even though people are still holding 40% of their income as savings, they're spending a lot more simply because they're making a lot more. So in your opinion, are Chinese consumers likely to begin spending more? And what are the benefits of Chinese families being so good at saving in the first place?
0: Yeah, I think, you know, that's an excellent observation. But again, going back to, first of all, again, to echo your observation, I think one thing that people don't realize is that China actually has one of the highest in terms of housing ownership, right? 93%, that is the housing ownership, which is much higher than, you know, these Western economies, which typically have 60% of housing ownership. So you're right, you know, this fast development in real estate. Pretty much the 90% of the urban housing in China was built since 1990. So China was able to build enough houses in just a few years than the Western economies built in decades, right? So I think these are remarkable achievements. It's not like, you know, the real estate development is completely a waste, right? It's just it got overexpanded, over leveraged. And so there is a sort of adjustment process, but it shouldn't really sort of wipe out all

0: the really remarkable achievements when it comes to these kinds of, you know, real economic benefits, right, of developing housing and infrastructure. So I completely agree with you. And when it comes to, you know, the household's consumption, and you're absolutely right, Chinese people tend to have a high propensity to save. And you're also right that the Chinese people's, you know, disposable income is actually largely growing on par with the GDP growth rate. So again, many of the Western, you know, critiques say the Chinese people are not spending is because they don't have enough income. That narrative, it's completely misleading, right? Because if the Chinese people don't have enough income, then how can they save so much? Right? Because saving is essentially a function of your income. So you can say on the one hand that Chinese people don't have the income and therefore they cannot spend, but then at the same time, arguing that Chinese are saving too much and not spending enough. Those two simply can't, you know, they don't square with each other. But yes, I think the Chinese saving rate is high. And I think there are many different reasons, right? There is the cultural factor, there's the historical factor. You know, part of the reason is, you know, China has this one-child policy. So a lot of the working couples, they're saving for their retirements, they're saving to support their younger children. So that is part of, you know, this kinds of tendency. And also 60% of the household's deposits are more or less for real estate, for purchases of houses. So as you know, in China, most of the time when people buy a house, they don't just put down 20% down payment. Many people, they pay full price for their housing, right? Or they put a large amount of down payments. So that's why I think the Chinese savings high is because they have in mind this money will be eventually spent on, you know, housing purchases and, you know, for their children and also for education and so on and so forth. So I think that is the reason for why, you know, the consumption, household consumption share is relatively low. And I would also add that if you look at the consumption to GDP ratio, it was actually growing since 2012. So since the early 2010s, you start to see this increasing trend of household consumption to GDP ratio. But what happened was it changed in 2020 when pandemic hit. Right. So there is a very much, I would say, the scarring effect due to the pandemic, that when people realize that, you know, having some saving for unseeable future is important. And then came the real estate, you know, slump. And so, again, usually people will save their deposits because they wanted to buy houses. But now because of the housing slump, because the price has not stabilized, they kept the money in the bank deposits. Right. But when times come, this money will go into real estate purchase. Right. So that's why you're seeing now, you know, the Chinese households bank deposits is $23 trillion. And that is a 10% growth from 2024. So this is a large amount of pent up demand, I would say. Right. Some of this money will be, you know, sort of rotating into the equity market, because I see clearly that the many measures from the government trying to shore up and stabilize the equity market to provide a little bit more sort of long term investment alternative for the Chinese households. And then again, like I said, once the housing market starts to stabilize, and, you know, for cities like Beijing, Shanghai, there was always very, you know, strong demand. But I can see why the government does not want to completely relax the housing purchase restrictions in those, you know, first tier cities, because then you're going to draw a lot of the, you know, demand from second or third tier cities, right? So, you know, it's not overall beneficial strategy for the entire country. I think the bottom line here is that Chinese disposable income is growing, and it's growing 5% actually last year, exact the same rate as GDP. And the labor income share to GDP is about 60%. That is the same as in the United States and many other countries as well. So it's not that the Chinese people don't have the income to spend, but for all kinds of reasons, economic, social, cultural reasons, and also I would say due to the pandemic scarring effect and real estate slump, there is a more precautionary saving. There's more saving that will eventually be released once things stabilize. And last thing that I would add is that a lot of people, especially again, in the West, would say, you know, Chinese people save a lot because they have very thin social safety net. I think, again, we need to have a balanced perspective, right? As a matter of fact, social services spending or the public service spending, right, social safety net spending has doubled since 2010. And China actually has the basic medical insurance for 1.3 billion people and have the basic pension plan that cover 1 billion people. So it's actually very widespread in terms of social safety net. And Nicholas Lardy, the chief economist in the Peterson Institute of International Economics, actually has done the research and basically found that, you know, China's social safety net spending is quite normal when it comes to the same, you know, emerging market status as other countries. It's on par with countries like Mexico and Turkey. So it's not like China is not supplying, you know, enough social safety net, right? But that said, again, because of population aging and because this initiative to boost domestic consumption, I do think that there's room for the government to continue to beef up the social safety net. And I think that is exactly the direction of travel, right? That you see the government now is increasing, you know, social safety net spending, right, on pensions, and also on a lot of subsidies on essential services like elderly care, childcare, healthcare. So I think all of these would indicate that there are reasons for the sort of the demand to be relatively soft. But again, it's nothing sort of like the Western narrative, like Chinese consumption is declining, it's collapsing and all of that, right? I think they are just really worried that the Chinese consumption is not catching up to its supply, right? Its production growth. And so they worry that, you know, China is going to export a lot more of the products and undercut, you know, their own production at home. So that's why they want the Chinese consumption to grow a lot more. But, you know, of course, I think it is in China's interest to boost domestic consumption more. But we have to, again, have a more balanced, I would say, sensible analysis, right, to this argument that Chinese people don't have the money and that's why they can't consume. And that's why, you know, they keep this sort of beggar their neighbor policy and dump their products abroad. I think those kinds of narrative is very misleading and it's very distortive. It doesn't really stand the test of, again, empirical evidence.
1: Well, that's really insightful. I think I learned a lot from your answer there. Thank you so much. Oh, yeah.
2: You're listening to The Bridge.
1: You know, I'm really interested in also in China's planning. I think a lot of people are because it's one of the things that has really helped with the Chinese miracle. I was looking at the 15th five-year plan and it was talking about one of the many goals on this plan is embodied AI. And there's a place in Beijing called the Robot Mall. And in this robot mall, there's a small robot parents can buy for their children that's about this tall with a screen for a face, and it has embodied AI. And so children can use it when they're sitting there doing their homework to ask it questions, and it just answers them in real time, and it dances, and it's adorable as well. Because this is one of the goals of the 15th five-year plan, embodied AI, we're going to see potentially humanoid robots in our house where you say, okay, go wash the dishes. I mean, that's what I'm hoping for, really. But my question is, what are the core economic priorities outlined in the 15th five-year plan? Because everyone knows that whatever China focuses on, it generally accomplishes. So these are going to be the areas for investors to be looking at. And just, you know, also tech people like me who like to see technology improving, looking at what's coming in the future.
0: Yeah, excellent question. So I think, as you know, this five-year plan, right, is really important for China because that helped to really lay out the long-term or medium-term objective and priorities. This is, I think, China's strength, that it has a long-term vision, that it does not change in sort of the short-term, you know, political cycle or economic cycle. And also, as we know, the plan now really is a guideline, right? It's a blueprint, it's a roadmap that has changed actually since the 11th five-year plan. It's no longer called 计划, it started to be called 规划. So it's a lot sort of less micromanagement, sort of a quantitative target, but really the kind of objectives, the priorities, the directions, the policies. So in this newest five-year plan, which is, again, very essential, right, because this is critical for the 2035, so the longer-term objective of, you know, socialism modernization, right, that is eventually the goal for 2035. So this 5 years from 2026 to 2030 is very important to achieve that goal. And so when it comes to the major initiatives, I think the first two are essentially on the supply side and on the demand side, right? So on the supply side, the objective is to upgrade the traditional industries. So using these new technologies, right, the high technologies to upgrade the traditional industries. And then the second, you know, related objective of that is to continue to have technological innovations and breakthroughs. So AI Plus, right, is definitely the China's AI plan, right, China's AI initiative, which is, again, the idea that we need to utilize the technologies, but not just to have it as a silo, but really to integrate and adopt the technologies into a variety of economic activities. So you talk about, you know, the household uses, right, using robots for as kids' companion, their tutor, you know, and do some household chores, and this the kind of embody AI. And I think that is definitely a very beneficial and very sort of has very high commercial potential, right, commercial value to utilize AI, right, to commercialize AI. So AI is not going to just stay on your computer as a large language model, right? Now AI can really go into your home and do this kinds of work for you. And AI can also be embedded in, you know, in terms of the humanoid robots that are in the factories. You can also use AI for autonomous driving. You can use AI for other, you know, industrial production or for other services like delivery drones, right, that could be AI embedded. You could use AI for agriculture, right? So, for example, the number one document, you know, the first document that is issued by the State Council this year really emphasized using drones, AIs, and other technologies in agriculture production. So you can, you know, imagine that, you know, in some of the Chinese production in the farming sector, right, that they tend to produce certain products, let's say tea or others that are in the high altitude you know, mountains, and it's very difficult to the last mileage, either for pickup or for distribution. So you can see there's a lot of user cases for this kind of technology, right? AI-related technologies and related to that drones and others. So I think that is what the Chinese government is aiming for, that AI should not just be a large language model or having the most advanced models. But what is more important is to really embed the AI into various products and into various user cases to promote the general productivity growth in all kinds of sectors. That is a goal. And then the second, I think related to that, of course, you want to continue to achieve technological self-reliance. So long gone, right, are the days when China had to export, you know, 800 million T-shirts in exchange for one commercial airplane, right? So that is, I think, you know, China wants to continue to be able to take control over some of these core technologies, not only for economic reasons, right, that once you have the control over the core technologies, you also get the value added. But also, I think, for security reasons, as we see that, again, the United States is not a reliable partner, right, when it comes to technological development. So that's why China needs to achieve both technological breakthroughs and the wide adoption of tech, right, to promote the general productivity growth, right, the high-quality productive forces. So that is one, I think, overarching and I think the top priority for the government. And related to that, the second top priority, of course, is to boost demand, right? Again, this is not just a consumption demand, but I would argue investment demand is also very, very important. You know, 2025, the fixed asset investment actually has gone down by 3.8%, which is really unprecedented in China's economic history, because we all know that Chinese has been a more or less an investment-driven economy. But last year, for all kinds of reasons, right, the real estate slump, the local government debt issues, and the anti-involution campaign, all of this dragged down the fixed asset investments. But I think for 2026, I'm already seeing signs where the government is trying to push more investments. But I think the key here is they're talking about optimizing investment. So again, we wanted to invest, but we also want to have efficient investments that would really pay off. As a matter of fact, I think, again, Chinese government is very aware of that we need to have the long-term growth. We need to have the sustainable investment, right? Some of these investments will be really essential. So I would just highlight two things here quickly when it comes to investment. Why investment is important is because investment is what generates income. Investment is what it is when the businesses expand, right? That creates jobs, and jobs create income, and then income can be spent or saved. So eventually, if you want consumption to grow, you gotta have sustainable job and income growth. And so that boils down to either you would need to have investment demand or you have to have export demand, right? So that is why I think investment

0: investment demand is still very important. It needs to have a synergetic relationship between, you know, investment demand, investment growth, and consumption growth. That's why I think investment growth is important. But again, we need to be optimizing our investment strategies. So for one, I think it's important, as I think the State Grid, right, as we know, the largest utility company in the world, has planned for 4 trillion yuan investment in the 15th five-year plan. And a lot of these would go into some of the traditional, you know, power lines, especially the ultra voltage grid, because, you know, we need to have this kind of grid system to be able to utilize all these renewable energy installments, right? We have a lot of renewable energies, but a lot of times the energies cannot be stored or cannot be integrated into the national grid. That means the deployment, right, will be less efficient. So I think it makes great sense for this kind of investments, right? This investment will definitely pay off, right? It has tremendous benefits to the Chinese economy. So I would say there is definitely investment opportunities. The other area that I would really emphasize is investment in the service sector. The reason for that is also very simple. When you look at China's consumption growth, the fastest growth is in the consumption of services. Right. And that's very natural. When people's income grows, you know, they buy enough cars, they buy enough TV set, they buy enough washing machines. The next thing they want to do is to send their kids to the best school, the best enrichment programs. They want to take travel. They want to have entertainment and so on and so forth. So service consumption has grew by 5.5% last year, right? Which is much higher than the, you know, retail sales growth of consumer goods of 3.7%. So there's a lot of room for consumption to continue to grow. But guess what? The investment in service in the tertiary industry was negative last year. I think it's somewhere, 7% decline, actually, somewhere in that ballpark, single digits, but it's a decline. So what that shows to me is there's a lot of room for investment to go into the service sector because the future demand is there and because the current investment, it's not there. This is what I would like to emphasize. It's that if we're thinking about, you know, boosting domestic demand, we need to think about both investment and consumption. And there are a lot of focus now on the consumption, but not enough, I think, still on the investment. So we need to, you know, think about both. And I think that for consumption growth this year, there will be headwinds, right? Just because the trading program was so successful last year. So it became difficult when consumers already front-loaded their purchase last year. And this year, we're also seeing some, you know, scale back of some of the support when it comes to trading programs and also when it comes to NEV subsidies. So there will be a little bit more headwind when it comes to the direct support for consumption. But again, I think for people, what is important is they have stable jobs, they have income growth, they have solid social safety nets, and also they have stable expectation about the future. If that can be accomplished, then even without direct consumption subsidies, I think people will still be willing and able and, you know, happy to spend.
1: I always learn so much from having you on the show. I want to talk about China's political economy to some extent, because you're an expert on this, and it is different from the way that Western economies work. You know, what role do state-owned enterprises and policy banks? I noticed recently from a graph that I saw a few times that the 4 largest banks in the world are all Chinese banks. So I'm very curious about that. And what role do these policy banks play in delivering plans, the plan's targets? Why are the largest banks in the world in China? What role do they play? And how does banking differ in China than in the West? And how does investment work differently in China than in Western models?
0: Yeah, again, excellent question. So when you really talk about, you know, Chinese characteristics, right, of this kind of socialist economy, I think the key is really what state enterprises, including the state-owned commercial banks, play in the economy. What I would say is they play a really strategic role, not only in terms of the short-term economic growth, but really the long-term economic development and transformation. So I mentioned State Grid. We could also name many others, right, in terms of telecommunications and especially in the financial sector, right? These state-owned enterprises or banks are really essential because they're not just like, you know, Western banks, they're only for profit, you know, maximization. A lot of things that they do is to carry the, you know, national strategic goals and at the same time trying to achieve their commercial objectives. So it's a very difficult job. But so far, I think they have been doing a brilliant job. So I think the key here is, again, not to have the financial sort of objective overrides the real economic needs. That is, I think,

0: what the Chinese top leader, right? This is President Xi Jinping has been saying that finance should be at the service of the real economy. I think, again, in the Western world, we have this very lopsided system where the financial sector is basically now the master, right, of the economy. The real sector is subordinated to the financial interests. Where in China, I think that is the opposite. What the state banks do is they have the so-called long-term patient capital. So in other words, they invest in projects. They're the backbone of the economy. They may not generate short-term profits, but that does not matter, right? That they're looking at the long-term, thinking about the strategic value of their investments. So the policy banks or the state-owned banks, I think that they share the objectives. So what I meant by that is when you look at the policy banks, for example, right, we have the China Development Bank, we have the China Export-Import Banks, and we have the China Agricultural Bank. Many of the large-scale infrastructure is financed, for example, by the China Development Bank. The Three Gorge Dam, right, is one signature project that is funded partly by the China Development Bank. And also Shanghai Pudong Airport and many other transportation infrastructure have these development banks' finance. And also, by the way, last year, the Chinese Development Bank is giving the directive to set aside 500 billion yuan for local government infrastructures, sort of seed funds. And so again, that is very important. When the local government now is sort of, many of them are cash strapped, right? There are about 15 provinces that were identified as highly indebted. 12, which means it becomes difficult for them to be able to roll out any infrastructure projects. So the government gives the directives to the development banks, right, and asks them to provide a kind of capital seeds funds for infrastructure projects. And so, as you can see, right, this is important because without the funding, right, a lot of these infrastructure cannot go forward. So the state-owned banks and commercial banks are playing a very key role to provide the kind of bloodline to infrastructure. When you think about technologies, technological development requires a lot of infrastructure as well. Thinking about Internet of Things, you need the 5G. And again, this is not unique to China as well, right? Many countries, even in the United States, in the book Entrepreneurial State, Mazzucato basically said in the US, when you think about technology development, it's largely the government is setting up the infrastructure to allow some of these commercially applicable technologies to develop. And I think China is the same way. 5G network, right? That has a lot to do with, you know, China's telecommunication companies to lay out this sort of the network. And again, a lot of this is funded by the top four, right? That's the major, the bank lenders. Because finance is at the service of the real economy, and because these state-owned commercial banks are not only profit-driven, they're able to really think long-term and envision projects that would not only, you know, promote short-term economic growth, but really the sort of long-term strategic goals of, you know, achieving high quality development.
1: That's fascinating. You know, we are the bridge to China. We try to connect the West and the East. So U.S.-China relations, what is your assessment of the current China-U.S. trade relationship in 2026? And what might be the agenda of such a meeting between President Xi Jinping and President Donald Trump?
0: Yeah, so I do think that 2026 was likely to see some stabilization, right? Continuing from last year's Busan meeting between the two leaders. And I think Trump has been touting the April trip to China, and it seems that's likely to happen. My speculation is that they probably talked about, you know, the trip, right, because it's coming up. And so I think, you know, there should be some sort of arrangements. So I think, you know, bar from any major shocks, I do think that the trip is likely for Trump to visit China. And I think that it is in China's interest, right, to have a stable relationship with the United States. It's not only conducive for China's own economic development, right, to be able to focus on development. But I think from China's point of view, this is also a responsible thing to do, right? Because these are the two largest economy in the world. And when the elephants fight, you know, the grass is trampled. So I think from China's point of view, right, China wants to be a responsible stakeholder. So it does want to have a stable relationship with the United States. Now, from Trump's perspective, I think he seemed to pivot a little bit more now to the Western Hemisphere. And I also think that given that he knows that China has the cards, right? Not only the rare earths, but also essential ingredients in pharmaceuticals and others. I do see that now he's probably going to have to think twice if they wanted to, you know, pull the trigger again and get another fight with China. That's probably not going to be in the interest of the United States. And I also think that Trump always, you know, sort of label himself as a deal maker. So if he's able to, quote unquote, make some deal with China, right, then he will consider himself as, you know, that would be a big legacy for his administration. So given that, I think there is a common interest for both sides to meet and try to stabilize the relationships. Now, that said, I don't have really high expectations in terms of what they can accomplish in this one trip or multiple trips, because apparently, you know, President Xi would also reciprocate and visit the United States in the fall. But I think these kinds of communications definitely, right, are super helpful at the highest level, given the structural and, you know, strategic differences. I'm not sure they can really strike a sort of grand bargain, right? I think for China, of course, if the two countries can reach some sort of a Taiwan communique, right, the fourth one, and really make it very clear, right, China's stance and really protect, you know, China's interest, the core interest, right? That will be ideal. But I think that is a very tall order, right? That's going to be very difficult to do, right? Unless I think at one point, if, you know, Trump really decided to pivot away from the Indo-Pacific, and also when Taiwan has moved enough semiconductor production design from Taiwan to the United States, then maybe they will relax a little bit more on that front. But at least at this point, I don't see that happening. So what I see potential outcome and the sort of deliverables of these meetings would be an extension of the trade truce, right? Because let's not forget the trade truce was only 1 year, right? So it's likely that they're going to extend that. And so there will be some sort of thawing in terms of the trade tensions between the two. And it is likely that China will continue to pledge to produce more soybean. But again, I think what Trump is asking, like 25 million metric tons, I think that is way too much. I don't see China needing that much more of in terms of strategic stockpiling, and not to mention, you know, China is able to buy from Brazil at a cheaper price and so on. But I do think that that's a possibility. And China is also very likely to buy more LNGs coming in this year, although whether or not they're going to buy from the United States, that's still a question, right? But I think that is another possibility, some kinds of energy trade deals, because China does need more, you know, LNG imports. And then there are other smaller things that I think potentially there could be some sort of deals, you know, for example, the acquisition of Manus, an AI company, right, that I think now China's government is still looking into it. So there are some low-hanging fruits, I would say, for both sides to kind of, you know, each take a step back and relax a little bit of trade tension. But other than that, I'm not seeing a lot more sort of accomplishments through these meetings or any sort of breakthroughs in terms of the relationships.
1: You know, I'm not an economist, but I like to imagine what it might be like if the Western countries learned from China's economic model. So I wanted to ask you as an economist, when you think about China's green tech, EVs, breakthroughs in other technologies, the use of SOEs to provide stability. I mean, one of the things I've noticed just by living here is there's never a bust boom cycle in China. There's never really a major financial crisis. Even if things start to like just grow slightly less, you know, everyone in the world freaks out. Oh my gosh, their GDP went down a little bit, but it's still growing like twice as fast as the US. And when you envision what you would do if you had control of a Western economy, what lessons do you think Western economies can learn from China's model?
0: There are so many. but again, I think, you know, for one is really think about the general public's interest, right? Instead of the small financial elites or now the tunnel elites, the narrow, right, interest. So what I'm seeing is, you know, the United States economy is so hijacked by these kinds of financial interests, right? Not only the financial sector is so speculative, it's so with all these different cryptocurrencies and other speculative schemes, and also the sort of the shareholder maximization kind of financial interests are they're hijacking the real production, the real economy. I think that is really something that they could learn from China. The finance should be at the service of the real economy. And same goes with technology, right? So we're seeing all these AI CapEx spending that is driving the US economy. But again, how much that really translates into jobs and income and productivity for the ordinary people, right? I think that is really a big question mark, because you see these technocrats, right? The Elon Musk, I don't know how much his personal values now. I mean, 200 something billion dollars. But the point is that, you know, when you think about Tesla, when you think about BYD, right? You know, Tesla is definitely much a higher worth in terms of the company. And of course, personal wealth of Elon Musk just snowballed. But how much their cars are serving the interests of people, right? How much they're upgrading their cars, how much they're lowering the price so then it could price in and make it more affordable, right, for ordinary Americans. So all of these, I think, are something that the U.S. economy can learn to think about really the general public interest, right? So I think these days, you know, the kill line has become so catchphrase, right, in both U.S. And China's media, social media. So I think that is real. Like, there's very little fallback system for, you know, average people. A divorce, a layoff, or a medical bill, that's enough to push an otherwise financially healthy family into homelessness, right? So I think that is definitely one thing that the U.S., in terms of the overall, the economy is wealthy, right? It's affluent, it's large. But then when it comes to, you know, daily people, you know, lives, right? There are 60% of the people, they're still live paycheck to paycheck. They don't have federally paid sick leave and so on and so forth. I mean, just the list goes on how this economic sort of seemingly prosperity does not translate into, you know, better living standards for people, right? The stock market's booming, but guess what? Over 93% of the stock is owned by only 10% of the top, you know, American, the top income people. So I think that is just one thing that is fundamentally different in terms of, you know, what exactly the economy serves, right? Whose interest the economy serves. What is really important, again, is the kind of long-term vision, right? That the kind of stability in your political, in your economic system, that it's not like, you know, during Joe Biden, you have this green economy initiative. And then once Trump got in, everything was wiped off and, you know, everything's retreated. So I think the kinds of longer term vision, right, the consistency in some of these policy objectives and goals, I think that, again, is something that the U.S. and other Western economies should really be working on. Because, again, the planet is what we need to really care about. Sustainable, you know, economy is what it's really important. And people's livelihood, right, people's living standards is really what matters. And I think in that sense, I think the Western system really failed to deliver any of these really important goals and objectives.
1: Thank you so much for your time, Dr. Liang.
0: Yeah, no problem. Always a pleasure. I hope to talk to you soon again.

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1: Now the news. I'm Wen Jie. Iran's negotiating team says Tehran and Washington have finalized a draft on waivers of Iranian oil sanctions after talks in Switzerland.A member from the Iranian team also said talks on other issues will not proceed if strikes on Lebanon continue. U.S. President Donald Trump threatened to take over the Strait of Hormuz. Iran's chief negotiator said Tehran is ready to respond after Trump said the U.S. will hit Iran again if it doesn't stop Hezbollah. Karina Mitchell has more.
2: One of the key points of focus was the Lebanon issue. Also discussed, Iran says, was lifting of sanctions, and unfreezing some assets, particularly a lifting temporarily on oil sanctions, allowing it to sell oil. Now, Trump jumping into the fray and posting on social media on Sunday saying, quote, Iran must immediately stop their highly paid proxies in Lebanon from causing trouble. And then going on to add, if that does not happen, then the U.S. will hit Iran harder than it did previously. That, of course, not going down well with the Iranian delegation. Further exacerbating tensions, the Strait of Hormuz.
1: Israeli Defense Minister Israel Katz says Israeli forces will remain in the so-called security zone in southern Lebanon despite a ceasefire announcement. Lebanon's health ministry says fresh Israeli strikes in the country's south and east killed 7 people, including a woman and a child. It says more than 4,000 people have been killed since March 2nd. Preliminary results show that independent candidate Abelardo de la Esbriella has won Colombia's presidential election. He faced off against ruling coalition candidate Iván Chabita in a tight runoff. Chabita said he will recognize the result after conducting meticulous oversight of the vote count. Police say at least 8 people were killed and 38 others injured in a series of shootings across Chicago during the extended Juneteenth holiday weekend. There have been 24 shooting incidents since Friday afternoon. U.S. President Donald Trump renewed his call for military intervention in the country's third largest city. British Sky News reports UK Foreign Secretary Yvette Cooper has privately urged Prime Minister Keir Starmer to resign. Transport Secretary Hedy Alexander also called for him to set a departure timeline. Pressure grew after Greater Manchester Mayor Andy Burnham won a Makerfield by-election, fueling leadership speculation. People on both sides of the Taiwan Strait have attended ceremonies to worship Fuxi, the mythical ancestor of the Chinese nation. Events took place concurrently in New Taipei City in Taiwan and Tianshui on the Chinese mainland, where Fuxi is believed to have been born. The chief ceremony officiant in Taiwan said the joint events demonstrate that both sides of the strait share a common cultural heritage. Fuxi is generally believed to have composed a calendar and taught people about hunting, fishing, and domestication. A severe heat wave is sweeping across Europe, triggering widespread disruption from France to Spain as temperatures approach record highs. France restricted alcohol consumption during the annual Fête de la Musique, while Germany issued nationwide heat warnings and cautioned of storms amid high heat and humidity. Spain closed a major fan zone in Madrid. At the World Cup, Lamine Yamal immediately made his presence felt in his first start, as his maiden goal helped Spain crush Saudi Arabia 4-0. Belgium and Iran played out a goalless draw. Neymar has completed a full training session with Brazil's World Cup squad as he prepares for his first international appearance in almost 3 years. Manager Carlo Ancelotti said he expects the 34-year-old to be available for Wednesday's match against Scotland. Neymar is Brazil's all-time leading scorer with 79 goals in 128 international appearances. He has not played for the national team since October 2023. Brazil is leading its group with 4 points, ahead of second-placed Morocco on goal difference. And that's the news. I'm Wen Jie.
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3: This week on The Agenda, why the next China is still China. We speak to author and chair of McKinsey Greater China, Joe Guy. In the past four decades, China has transformed itself into the world's second largest economy. But with a slowing population, rising geopolitical tensions, and growing questions about the future of global growth, many are asking, where will the next China emerge? According to a new book, co-written by Joan Guy, chair of McKinsey Greater China, and senior partner Nick Leung, the answer's simple. The next China is still China. The book sets out an insider's guide to succeeding in this new era of Chinese growth and opportunity. And I'm delighted to say that Joe Guy joins me now. Great to have you on the agenda, Joe. Now, your book argues that the next China is still China, but we are seeing tariffs rise, supply chain shifts, and foreign companies becoming more selective about where they invest. So what are global CEOs

0: China, and at the same time, China is technologically actually getting more and more advanced. So in this year, 2026, I have seen more CEOs and boards and executive teams actually have their meetings in China. Why? Because they want to understand how can China tech, China advances, China AI, China supply chain help my company to advance in a way that I did not think about before. So I think that it's actually very interesting how CEOs have morphed from thinking about China as a 1.3 billion market that I sell into a market where China is a place where I find inspiration.
1: You talk about there being three engines that drive China's success: policy, capital, and culture. How would you say that the Chinese approach to those three areas is really different?
0: Well, I think that you have a government that actually is very pro-growth and very pro-business. I think that that leads to an environment in China where actually in every province, the local government supports the local businesses, right? So they all compete against each other. I think, in China is where you have this, what I call, the world's, toughest gym, right? Where companies, the competition, the business ecosystem, right, is actually ultra competitive because everyone is kind of pro-business, is pro-growth, is trying to, enable companies to expand either locally, domestically, or increasingly globally. At the same time, you have actually a lot of capital. The capital is, both state-owned capital, but there's also a lot of private capital. There are a lot of second, generation entrepreneurs, right, who were very successful, right, in the early 80s, 90s, that are now plowing back the money into the current, entrepreneurial efforts, right? So you actually have a lot of capital coming into these businesses, where I think maybe second to the US Silicon Valley type capitalism, I think the Chinese funding for early stage and venture is actually second to none. Yeah. And then, lastly, I think there's culture. I think in China, the culture is one where the toughest one that survives will win. Yeah. And so basically, you have these companies that are just very resilient. They sometimes go through really tough battles. These business cycles in China are notorious. Lots of blood everywhere, right? Lots of casualties. But the ones that actually, end up, being the winners, they become globally competitive, right? And globally significant companies, right? And that's a little bit that the culture in China on the business cycle side enables these companies to be the way that they are today.
1: You mentioned Silicon Valley, and you've talked a little bit about technology, which makes me think about China's 15th five-year plan with this big focus on leadership in artificial intelligence, in advanced manufacturing, in semiconductors, and also green technology. So, beyond the policy ambitions, is China's real advantage that now, the strength and the speed of this innovation ecosystem, to steal a phrase of yours?
0: Absolutely. I think right now, in the China business world, I think AI and innovation is everything. People have experienced in the past 15 years how much technology can accelerate and help companies leapfrog. So when AI came along, everyone is all in. I think, in some countries, people have a lot of fear around AI replacing jobs, or maybe is AI good for community or society? I don't think you really have these questions in China. I think, of course, there are always some trade-offs in AI, but everyone agrees that we have to be all in AI. We have to, use the technology, and that's the only way of progress, right? And so in China, AI is also under involution, if you will, is that there's actually fierce competition even among AI companies.
1: So it's a mindset you're talking about, but you also write about China's speed, which I think is interesting. We've seen it in electric vehicles, we've seen it in solar, in batteries, and now, as you mentioned, in AI. Why has China become so effective, not just at innovation, but at commercializing it and scaling it?
0: I think China actually has a very large

0: domestic market that is very open for new ideas, new products. I sometimes call it the featurization of China, where when you see a advertising in China, they talk about this phone, what's the camera, what's the processing power, when you see a car, it's around what's the acceleration, what's the mileage you can go on the battery. And so therefore, at the core of it, I think Chinese companies compete on how they come with more features, more value for money. They try to cram more into less. They try to compete on also value, and cost. So what you have is the China speed is for survival, right? Chinese companies move very fast because that's the only way to come out on top, right? So I do think that, at the end, will some Chinese businesses rather, move a bit more slower, take a few more vacations? I think everyone in their hearts, maybe they want to, but they know they can't because in some ways this business ecosystem, the cycle, the competitive pressure intensity makes it so that we have to move at China speed, right? In order to be around, in order to rise to the next challenge, in order to compete against the next guy that's trying to come in to take us over. So I think that that's a little bit where, out of necessity, out of our own ability, and out of the market receptiveness, right, to new products and new ideas, then you arise this kind of China speed, partially, pushed by the market, partially kind of pulled by, competitors around.
1: But for so many years, China was seen as, fast followers. So today, that's completely changed. From sectors from automotive to consumer technology, they're setting the pace. Are we entering a period, do you think, where Chinese companies stop being seen as challengers and start shaping those global standards, those innovation trends?
0: I think this has long, been, a play, right? So if you think about today in pharmaceuticals, 40%, right, of the global drug pipeline, right, actually sits in China right now. If you think about advanced manufacturing, I think the use of robotics, the use of AI, the use of, dark factories, I think China actually leads the world. I don't think China has a monopoly on technology, right? Look, I think that there are many spots around the world where there are incredible things happening, and I think that that's great. But I think that, people who are in the know, they understand that China is no longer just a fast follower. So I think that, around the world, China really is now emerging as a hotspot for innovation, for ideas, for inspiration.
1: You've talked a lot about the domestic picture in terms of the capital, in terms of the workforce drive, but there are external factors that play into all of this too. The US tariff strategy was designed to slow China's rise in strategic sectors. Has it, though, actually maybe accelerated China's push for technological self-reliance?
0: Well, I think around the world today, I think that being more resilient, being more self-reliant, is a theme in many countries around the world, right? US, China, Europe, Middle East. I do think that people are putting security and resilience as part of the themes, right, of what, countries need to do. And I do think that in China, obviously, this has been a theme in the latest 5 year, 5 year plan. And so therefore, the investments in some of these technologies, in chips, in AI, I think is actually obviously accelerating. One important part of this is also energy. I think in the past 10 years, China has actually invested in a lot of green energy. And so therefore, if you think about the mix of energy today, I think China actually have one of the most interesting and greenest, kind of energy supply. And it's coming on, at a scale that also allows it to be low cost, right? Which I think is also being quite helpful as, AI and the usage of tokens and the usage of energy and compute is being quite an important element of competitiveness today.
1: When we look at China's AI plus strategy, it does look very different from the race we're seeing in Silicon Valley, for example, which is very much focused on chatbots. Or, it's much more consumer-focused, embedding AI into manufacturing, logistics, industrial productivity.

0: is more the direction we're seeing in China. Do you think China sees AI as primarily an economic infrastructure story then, rather than a consumer technology story, or is that simplifying it too much?
1: China is a big economy, and I think that the consumer technology story is very much there. If you think about the leading companies, right, whether this is going to be the Tencent, the Alibabas, the ByteDances, you know, and all those, I think everyone who is consumer facing are very much in the AI game right now as we speak. Yeah. But the other part, which I think is quite distinctive in China, is what I call the physical AI side. And the physical AI is really where you have AI, but you combine that with the physical manifestation, right? The clearest place where this comes is, you know, autonomous vehicles or in robots, right? Which basically is a, you know, vehicle that can does things or a robot that can drive, yeah? But I do think that, and that comes because China has a supply chain that actually is very, very deep, very, very responsive, and is very cheap, right? And so therefore, if you think about robots, and it doesn't need to be humanoid, it can be, you know, any kind of factory or manufacturing robots. I do think that there is quite a lot of experimentation and innovation in that sector. It's very fragmented, it's very competitive, but I think that that competitive intensity will emerge a lot of very interesting physical AI manifestation in robotics and in autonomous vehicles,
0: yeah.
1: Which I think you're seeing today. So I think, you know, globally, everyone's going to be, you know, into AI,
0: yeah.
1: But I think in physical AI is where China actually has an edge because of a supply chain.
0: And that edge is very important, presumably, to other parts of the world, like Europe. But when you think of Europe wanting more strategic autonomy and wanting to get involved with industries like autos, autonomous vehicles, green tech and advanced manufacturing, can Europe remain competitive without China?
1: Well, I think that you know, is a story that we need to continue to see how it plays out. But, you know, as I think a lot around European CEOs who have been visiting China and what they tell me, I believe that actually part of the solution to Europe's, you know, search for their reindustrialization, right, or the next era of their industrialization, I think, you know, it can well have some Chinese components in there. I think in a couple of ways, right? Number one, I think that there are more Chinese companies and technologies that could actually have their manufacturing, right? The technology know-how to be transplanted over, right, in Europe, that can create jobs, that can lead to tech transfer, and that can lead to, you know, in some ways, a round trip story. You know, once upon a time, you know, I think, you know, Germany and a lot of European manufacturers came to China after the WTO established JVs, right, and actually helped China industrialize. I think part of what China is very good at today, right, on the advanced manufacturing side, right, maybe they can go, you know, to Europe, do these JVs and also help in the next chapter, right, of Europe's new manufacturing, right. So that's kind of one area where it's interesting. The other one is where I think China used to be kind of the factory for the world. It still is in many ways.
0: Yeah.
1: But I think a new idea is China can be the factory for factories, right? So if I think about the new factories that we need to build, right, around the world and in Europe, right, I think where are you going to get the machines from? Where are you going to get the, you know, components from? Where do you get, you know, all the stuff that actually is going to go into your factory? That also is in some ways most competitive and most in some ways agile, that supply chain in China. So in some ways, I think China will be supplying for your factory and then it's going to be your manufacturing. So, you know, in one way or another, I think we'll find China in parts of the self-sufficiency of Europe. And I hope that that's also an area where more collaboration can be found and there's more of this cooperation that will lead to kind of win-win and, to be honest, faster, cheaper, much more value for money rather than doing everything ourselves.
0: Yeah. Multinational companies have treated China as a sales

0: market. Your book, though, suggests that the model's shifting towards in China for China and even in China for global. What does that look like in practice, Joe?
1: Well, I think that, you know, it's very clear that, you know, you can no longer just take what you have anywhere in the world and just sell in China. Now, for some, it still works, huh? If you are a luxury player and you have a, you know, great bag that, you know, is in high demand, I think that you still find a lot of Chinese consumers, you know, waiting in line, right, to find your bag, and, you know, you make very good business there, right? But for most products around the world, there are actually quite a lot of substitutes, right? And Chinese companies who have grown rapidly over the years to create localized versions of your products, right? Sometimes cheaper, sometimes have different features, sometimes it's more local. So therefore, for foreign companies, I think that the necessity to localize you know, operations in China, to localize, you know, the product features in China, to localize the supply chain in China, because it's just, you know, cheaper, more effective and faster than elsewhere in the world, I think it's a must if you want to have a big business in China. Yeah, so I think that that's one. And then as you do that, right, what happens is that, well, right, wouldn't consumers in the rest of the world like that product too at that price point? Right. And so therefore, you start thinking, well, it's not only in China for China, but perhaps it's going to be in China for the world. Right. Of course, we would use some of the often cited examples, right, whether it's electric vehicles or whether it's going to be, you know, the phones, right, or others. But I do think that increasingly, you know, all the way from, you know, medical equipment to instruments, right? You know, why wouldn't, you know, you think about, classical instruments, right, being made in China, but for the rest of the world. So I do think that that story has actually been playing out now for years. Yeah. But increasingly, I do think that a lot of people have been able to, you know, to improvise on it and come up with actually better product at better price points. And by the way, that makes things better for consumers around the world. I do think that, you know, one of the you know, less appreciated fact, right, of the Chinese manufacturing engine, yeah, right, is that it really brought about the better standard of living around the world, to getting products faster, cheaper, better quality, and can provide us with a lid on inflation.
0: As the plate tectonics of the global economy, you know, keep shifting in the way you're talking about, we do hear far more discussion about de-dollarization, oil trade in local currency, BRICS financial coordination, cross-border payment systems outside the dollar. And is this still largely symbolic, do you think, or are we seeing more fundamental changes in how global commerce, global finance operates?
1: In the last few years, I think that you see a restructuring of global trade, right? You see new trade corridors happening. It's not only China, right? I do think that, you know, the South-South trade is not only China trade. You see more trade in Latin America. You see more trade in, you know, from the GCC. You see more trade from Southeast Asia. So I do think that there are more economic trade corridors being established around the world. And so therefore, right, as a very natural extension of that is how, you know, finance and the financial structure is being, you know, rearranged, right? So you see also more emerging market banks, right, being involved. You see more trade banks being involved. So, you know, I do think that we have lived in a very largely dollar-denominated trade world. In many ways, it still is, but I do think that you're seeing more alternatives out there, and I do think that as we go into a more more diversified world, I think that that, you know, will likely continue.
0: You know, Joe, the last time you and I were able to have a conversation like this was in January at Davos. Since then, the world has become so much more fragmented economically, politically. So when you look ahead, the next 6 months, but also let's go a bit further, let's go 5 years, what makes you most confident about China's position in the global economy?
1: One word, technology. I think in the past 20 years, I think we've seen how much technology, and in the last 20 years, really around digital, can do to an economy and can do to companies, can do to

0: efficiency and effectiveness. Yeah, and I think if you think about the next 20 years, it's very clear where that's going to come from, right? It's coming from more technology, whether that's going to be from AI, whether that's going to come from more sustainable energy sources, whether that's going to come from other areas of innovation, right, such as biotech, right, or other places. I think that it's going to be in the leapfrogging is going to come from technology, right? If you look into every part where technology plays a very big role, I think China has been investing in these areas in the last few years. And I think that because of that, right, I think that many Chinese companies, many foreign companies that operate in China are very well placed in these arenas where I think will provide the growth of the next 5 years, right? So if you believe in this story, right, that technology and keeping up and leading, right, in technology is actually the way how progress will be made for our future, look, I think China is well placed, right? There are of course other economies that are also well placed in there, but I think China has many, if you're a card player, we have many good cards in our hands, right? And the question is, how do we play that out?
1: And the question is also, what does the rest of the world need to do then to prepare for this new China?
0: I keep telling CEOs, and I'm in the private sector, so I advise CEOs, right? I think for governments, that's maybe a slightly different or more complex picture. But for multinationals, right, as they think about how do I deal with this new China, this next China, I think there are some parts that are very inevitable, right? I think that, for example, I think the supply chain and the competitiveness of the Chinese industrial engine, some of the ways how AI and robotics is playing out in China. I think you come see for yourself, you look at the ecosystem, you look at the pipeline of what's coming. It's pretty clear that there are going to be some pretty amazing technologies and companies coming out, right? If I were a global company, right, looking at my next few years, right, I would think very much around how do I collaborate with that? How do I find that to become a part of my supply chain? How do I leverage that to be something that actually makes me more competitive? Remember, right, we are also at a stage where these Chinese companies are looking for global markets more than ever before, right? So these Chinese surge of Chinese companies going global can be part of your story, part of your next chapter, right? So I would very much think about what would my next chapter be and how can these Chinese companies play a role in there. Otherwise, you can think of it as these are going to be my competitors, right? And how do I compete against that is a far more difficult and challenging picture. They think about what if that becomes kind of part of what I am. Now, of course, right, you got to play the right way. You got to figure out, like, how do I have my own value and my own identity, right? And so I won't be replaced. But I do think that, some of these inevitable patterns that are going to happen, I think if you kind of understand that, there is actually a lot you can do with that. And I see that as one of the biggest opportunity. If I were a multinational CEO and I think about what does this next China mean to me, I think there's a lot you can do with it.
1: Joan Guy, thank you very much. Coming up on A Future Agenda, 10 years on, how has Brexit really changed Britain? But for now, from me, Juliette Mann, and from all the Agenda team here in London, goodbye.
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0: Some say Chinese is one of the most difficult languages in the world, and learning it is almost impossible.
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0: Only because you're not learning it in the right way. 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
7: I'm Elaine Reyes at the United Nations headquarters in New York, and this is UN Insider. For weeks, candidates hoping to become the next UN Secretary General have been sharing their visions of the UN's future through debate, interviews, and other appearances. The President of the General Assembly convened a second interactive dialogue, this time for candidate Maria Fernanda Espinosa.
8: The purposes and principles of the Charter are as relevant today as they were in 1945. Perhaps even more so in this age of complexity. When hard-won progress is under threat, when our systems seem past their prime, when new challenges risk undermining cooperation, when the need has never been greater. That is why we need a UN that everyone can count on. Because no nation is immune to geopolitics and geoeconomics. No nation should bear the burden of acting alone. No nation should be excluded from the benefits that will emerge if and only if we work together.
7: Carolyn Rodriguez-Burkett also laid out her vision for the role of UN Secretary General. Guyana's president nominated her for the top job. She is the country's ambassador to the UN and former foreign minister.
9: An effective Secretary General in today's context must possess two essential strengths, in my view, discernment and versatility. She must be an administrator, peacemaker, mediator, broker, negotiator, convener, and spokesperson. More importantly, she must be able to discern which role is most appropriate in any given situation. I believe that I have acquired these skills during the period of my time as Minister of Foreign Affairs of Guyana, Minister of Amerindian Affairs, as an international civil servant, and as a permanent representative right here in these halls representing my country. I do believe that I am ready for the task ahead.
10: The Secretary General welcomed the announcement that the United States and the Islamic Republic of Iran have agreed on a peace deal that provides for an immediate and permanent ceasefire, the reopening of the Strait of Hormuz, as well as a framework for further negotiations. This represents a critical step towards the peaceful settlement of the conflict.
7: The UN applauded the announcement of a deal to end the conflict between the U.S. and Iran and reopen the Strait of Hormuz. The UN proposed a humanitarian corridor through the strait to help address the months-long backlogs that have developed. There is some question about how the agreement will impact the conflict between Israel and Hezbollah in Lebanon. Iran has said the deal requires Israel to withdraw from Lebanon, but Israel says it plans to keep its forces in place. In Afghanistan, more than 2 million people are struggling to meet basic food needs. The country faces a challenging humanitarian picture. The Security Council voted unanimously to extend the mandate of the UN's assistance mission in Afghanistan. It works to coordinate humanitarian aid and monitor human rights.
11: The resolution demonstrates firm support for the work of UNAMA. The resolution maintains and strengthens UNAMA's core mandate, including coordinating international assistance, conducting political good offices, and promoting the protection of human rights while streamlining outdated or redundant mandates as necessary.
7: Peace and security is one of the UN's core missions. This week, the Security Council held an open debate on the importance of including women in the peace process.
12: When we pursue peace without women's voices, without women at the table, leading alongside men, our efforts become compromised. They become fragile and ultimately not serious.
7: Cuba is dealing with its worst rolling blackouts in decades amid an energy crisis. Blackouts and fuel shortages have worsened since the U.S. imposed a fuel blockade in January. Schools and government offices have been forced to close, and Cuba's healthcare system is severely hampered. Ernesto Soberón is Cuba's ambassador to the U.N., and I asked him about how residents are coping.
13: Ambassador, thank you so much for joining us today.
14: Thank you very much, Alani, for having this opportunity to talk again with you.
13: What's happening in your country is being called a grave humanitarian crisis, in part because of this energy shock, an oil blockade. Can you describe the conditions inside Cuba?
14: Well, first of all, you see in Cuba is a huge humanitarian impact of the economic work that the U.S. government have been implementing against the Cuban people. You know, as everybody knows, on January 29, President Trump signed an executive order imposing sanctions to those countries that decided to sell oil to Cuba. So for the last 4 months, Cuba has been working without receiving a single drop of oil. We just received a few weeks ago an oil tanker from Russia as part of a humanitarian aid, which is just enough for one third of our demand in a month. So the humanitarian impact of this oil siege is huge. We have right now blackouts for more than 20 hours in Havana, and in the countryside is worse. We have a waiting list for surgery of around 100,000 people, 11,000 of them children. We have doctors, we have nurses, we have the hospital, but we don't have oil. And if we don't have oil, you don't have electricity. And without electricity, the hospital cannot work properly. But that has also an impact in the transportation of the population, in the food transportation. If you don't have oil, the machineries, they cannot work properly. So if you don't produce food today, you will not have food to eat tomorrow. It has an impact also in the education system. You know, we have to adapt it to this new situation because you need also electricity for the school. So this situation has a full impact in the daily life of the Cuban people. This is a collective punishment what the U.S. government has been implemented against Cuba just because, as they have been saying, they want, for political reasons, they want to a regime change in our country.
13: Ambassador, how much time do you have left then?
14: Well, we know that we are a resilient people, and we have been working to try to avoid this situation, but also to be ready if we, at the end, we have to face a situation like this. In Cuba, for example, right now, we are producing more and more energy from the energy source. You know, so we are producing a lot of oil, a lot of electricity from the solar panel, which is not enough, but help us to face this situation. We are increasing our production of oil. We are refining our oil, which is a very heavy oil. So you need to refine before to use it. We have been working with our people trying to install solar panel, for example, in some medical facility, in some research facility, in some school. So, Elaine, it is a very difficult situation, but we are looking solutions every day for our own problem. But the point here is how long this situation will be in place, because there is no any legal basis for the U.S. government to implement sanctions like this against third countries, because they have the right, if they don't want to have a bilateral

0: that are trade with Cuba, this is their right, but they don't have right to impose sanctions to third parties that decided to establish bilateral relation or cooperation relation with Cuba.
1: Let's take a look at some of the other issues on the UN's agenda.
2: So my appeal to the world is simple. Step up, fund humanitarian response and progressive recovery, support Haitian institutions and the gang suppression force. The transition is moving. Everyone, the international community and Haiti leaders alike, must do their part to turn this momentum into concrete results.
1: Secretary General Antonio Guterres called for greater international support for Haiti during a visit to the Caribbean nation. Guterres met with people affected by the violence. He also met with Haiti's prime minister and visited the base for the new gang suppression force. The WHO says community mistrust is a major barrier in the efforts to control the Ebola outbreak in the Democratic Republic of the Congo. But the WHO says testing and tracing efforts are improving. More than 780 cases have been confirmed in the current outbreak. Nearly every child on Earth is exposed to at least one major climate threat. That's according to a new UNICEF report. Conditions like extreme heat, flooding and drought threaten the health, education and survival of children. Colombia is a founding member of the United Nations, and this month the South American country serves as Security Council President. I sat down with Colombia's UN Ambassador, Leonor Zalabata. Ambassador, describe the past few months on the Security Council since Colombia joined as a non-permanent member for a two-year term.
3: El Consejo de Seguridad nos ha mostrado la complejidad de las crisis.
4: The Security Council has shown us the complexity of geopolitical crises and regional crises in relation to the conflicts that we are experiencing today.
3: También de la crisis que tiene la humanidad frente.
4: As well as the crisis facing humanity in this regard and in the face of the climate crisis.
3: Para nosotros sigue siendo fundamental. Importante que la implementación.
4: For us, it remains essential and important that the United Nations decisions be implemented. And we believe that the Security Council is working on these issues.
3: Para esos asuntos. Ha venido desarrollando sus planes, sus programas.
4: It has been developing its plans, programs, and action plans with the aim of helping to de-escalate conflicts, on the one hand,
3: por una parte, y también
4: and also maintaining the political vision held by the United Nations, of which the states are a part, where implementation remains an imperative factor in achieving structural solutions for a lasting peace, truly for the effective solution that humanity needs.
3: Para la paz duradera, realmente para la solución eficaz que necesita la humanidad.
1: Ambassador, Colombia knows what it's like to live through armed conflict. Do you think that experience and perspective is valued inside the UN Security Council?
3: Colombia está en el Consejo de Seguridad.
4: Colombia is on the Security Council, having proposed the Building Peace Initiative. This is our goal. It is the way to share our knowledge and experiences. An initiative that was put forward during our campaign and for which 180 countries around the world voted to ensure Colombia's seat on the Security Council today. Colombia has been heard, and Colombia has upheld the founding spirit of the United Nations. It is these principles that make the Charter the foundation for respect for human rights, for respect for the sovereignty of states, and for non-interference in territorial matters. They chart an important path toward resolving problems. We must put that true spirit into practice.
3: Marcan para esto una ruta importante para la solución de los problemas. Debemos implementar ese espíritu real.
1: Ambassador, can you tell us about Colombia's agenda and vision during this rotating month of your presidency? One of the debates that you're leading deals with women

0: and peace and security.
1: Para nosotros es supremamente importante que los eventos insignia.
2: For us, it is of the utmost importance that the flagship events proposed by the Colombian government, led by President Gustavo Petro, include one on the Middle East.
1: Porque la solución
2: Because the solution for the Middle East hinges on that dialogue and on fostering understanding across the entire region to advance peace through dialogue and the participation of states.
1: A través del diálogo y de la participación de los estados. Yo creo que el gran interés de Colombia es construir la paz.
2: I believe that Colombia's primary interest is in building the peace we so desperately need, both in our country and in the world.
1: Otro tema insigne, otro evento importante también, que es el de mujeres.
2: We have another flagship issue, another important event as well, which is women, peace and security.
1: Por la canciller, la ministra de Relaciones Exteriores de Colombia.
2: This is an event that will be led by the foreign minister of Colombia, who will address this issue. Because peace really has to do with human beings. Peace has to do with the climate, peace has to do with security, and peace must be built from within its population and across all its geographical spaces. And that is why the issue of women, peace, and security is a source of hope for the global population. And why we believe it is essential that peace issues involve women. And the third flagship event focuses on children in armed conflict. If we do not stand up for children today, there will be no future for humanity. The future of humanity lies in children, and that is why children are sacred.
1: La humanidad del futuro está en los niños. Y por eso los niños son sagrados.
3: We know that the UN is getting ready to welcome a new leader. And President Petro announced that Colombia will support former Chilean President Michelle Bachelet. How do you foresee this process going in the Security Council?
1: Este es un proceso muy importante para las Naciones Unidas.
2: This is a very important process for the United Nations.
1: Allí reunidos en consenso.
2: Understanding the United Nations as all the states gathered there in consensus on a framework defined by a body created by those states. And that these candidates should also ensure that there is a Secretary General.
1: También permitir, ¿no?, que existe, que haya una secretaria general realmente.
2: We truly intend for the candidate to be from Latin America because it is our turn.
1: Nos corresponde y podamos lograr con ellos candidatos.
2: And we hope to secure candidates and perhaps a Secretary General who act with transparency and by consensus and who can truly exercise each of the powers and functions granted to us by the United Nations.
1: Pueda realmente ejercer cada una de sus competencias y funciones.
2: For us, it will remain essential that the Secretary General be a woman. And we hope that Latin America will have the opportunity to have a future Secretary General.
1: Tenga la posibilidad América Latina de tener un futuro o una futura Secretaria General.
3: Because we know that in addition to Madam Bachelet, there are two other Latin American women who are in the running for the role of Secretary General. Is this a historic moment for the UN?
1: Es un momento muy importante también, porque hay una crisis.
2: It is an important moment because there is a crisis of multilateralism. We need officials who have the ability to restore that multilateralism.
1: Aquellos funcionarios
2: to truly raise issues that will lead us to de-escalate crises, both climate-related and political.
1: Para proponer realmente cuestiones que nos conduzcan a desescalar las crisis.
2: I believe we need to improve our approach to geopolitics in order to gradually de-escalate current conflicts. And multilateralism plays a key role in this.
1: Escalamiento de los conflictos actuales.
2: And for all women, for all candidates, It means developing the capabilities needed to achieve what humanity needs, and the Earth as well.
1: Capacidades desarrolladas para lograr lo que la humanidad necesita y la Tierra también.
3: Colombia hosted the COP16 Biodiversity Conference in 2024. What has happened since then?
1: Desarrollar Naciones Unidas pudo con la, en el tema de diversidad biológica.
2: In the area of biological diversity, the United Nations was able to develop solutions that could prove fundamental to truly strengthening the preservation of biological diversity worldwide.
1: De tener diversidad biológica en el mundo. Entre ellos, esos resultados fueron.
2: Among these, the outcomes were significant. Discussions focused on the traditional knowledge of indigenous peoples, such as the 8J initiative, as well as on financing and the structural factors that enable biological diversity to thrive. And within that lies the possibility of monitoring and follow-up for the implementation of these agreements.
1: De estos acuerdos que fueron muy importantes.
2: The government decisions were very important. And that allows us to truly consider how this helps transform the United Nations, as well as create another subsidiary body to protect the traditional knowledge that sustains the world's biodiversity, and that has truly been left behind, as the United Nations states.
1: Y que realmente han quedado atrás, como lo dice Naciones Unidas. Entonces,
2: So bringing people to the center, focusing on what was left behind, this remains a goal. And in Colombia, progress was made toward the protection of nature and the protection of biodiversity.
1: Avanzar hacia la protección de la naturaleza y hacia la protección de la diversidad biológica.
3: Ambassador, thank you so much for joining us.
1: Gracias.
2: Thank you very much.
4: UN Insider.
5: June 17th marks the World Day to Combat Desertification and Drought. Climate change and water scarcity are factors in an increasingly challenging environment for those who depend on the land. And in some places, disputes over water rights are further complicating the picture.
6: Since the dawn of agriculture, the issue of water and who controls it has been vital. That's certainly the case between Mexico and the United States. The construction of Nevada's Hoover Dam in the 1930s may have brought agriculture to the desert and hydroelectric power to the western US, but it also cut off the Colorado River water supply to its delta in Mexico. That led the two countries to sign a water-sharing treaty in 1944, stating that while the US would deliver water to northwest Mexico, Mexico would send water from its side of the Rio Grande Basin to Texas. The treaty stipulates deliveries of 50 billion liters of water to Texas every 5 years, taken from surface runoff and the overflow of Mexican reservoirs. But 80 years on, in an era of climate change, Mexico has little to give. Jesus Valenciano is the mayor of Delicias, a city fed by the reservoir and whose economy depends entirely upon the agriculture it sustains.
7: It's as the treaty says, when there is a surplus of runoff, then water is delivered. But now, we are being pressured to open up the floodgates of our reservoirs and send the water north. We can't do that. No one can give what they don't have.
6: Despite the treaty's careful wording, US President Donald Trump recently weighed in on the issue, threatening sanctions, tariffs, and even to cut off deliveries from the Colorado River. The president raged on social media that Mexico should give Texas the water they are owed.
8: El agua que se le entrega a Estados Unidos.
9: The water that is delivered to the U.S. comes from reservoir overflow and natural rivers and streams that flow north. That water flows into the international reservoirs where it is stored, delivered, in part to the U.S. and a part to Mexico. But the water in our reservoir should never be used to make deliveries to Texas, because that water is under concession to Mexican farmers. It is not water meant for payment of international water treaties.
6: The situation has very recent precedent. In 2020, during Donald Trump's first presidential term, his demand that Mexico make significant water deliveries to Texas saw Mexico's federal government open the floodgates of Chihuahua's reservoirs, draining them to critical levels. The locals' response was swift. Thousands of Mexican farmers stormed the dams of Chihuahua and turned off the water, remaining in place to guard them against the Mexican National Guard. Raimundo Soto was among them.
9: The only way our authorities listen to the farmers and those impacted is when we stand up and protest. Social pressure is what they understand.
8: La presión social.
10: This is the only desert in the world which is obliged to send its water elsewhere.
6: This man, who asked to remain anonymous, was one of the 2020 movement's leaders and says a similar situation is brewing now.
10: This region will have serious confrontations every time the authorities attempt to drain our reservoirs. Why? Because you are killing me. You're taking away my livelihood. We cannot allow our water to be taken as long as we face a situation in which we don't know when it will rain again.
5: I'm Elaine Reyes at UN headquarters in New York. Thanks for being a UN insider.

0: From north to south, east to west, people in China are chasing their dreams and leaving their mark. 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